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2: 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Why have you invited me here on the 4th of July? 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
3: The Twin Cities, cloudy skies expected for the rest of your Wednesday night into your Thursday morning. Temperatures dropping to the low 50s. Tomorrow looks really nice. Lots of sunshine. Highs in the low 70s. Friday also looks pretty nice with sunshine. About a 50-50 chance of thunderstorms Friday afternoon. Temperatures in the 70s. And then the weekend, partly and mostly sunny. Highs in the 70s.
6: Hello, I'm Neil Kirksall.
7: And I'm Chris Howden. Coming up on As It Happens...
6: There have been years of debate about whether or not Canada's medically assisted dying legislation should be expanded to include those whose primary condition is mental illness. Now, a committee of lawmakers is recommending an indefinite pause on that idea. The co-chair tells us why he believes there is simply too much room for error.
7: And numbers game. New York City is getting yet another area code, 465. But if you're in the market, let us introduce you to a phone number broker who happens to have a few 212s in stock for anyone who's willing to pony up.
6: You know a guy, is what you're saying. Those stories and more coming up for you on the Wednesday edition of As It Happens.

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1: Think about how it's the safest way to separate these two baby brains.
2: Led by pediatric neurosurgeon Professor Awais Jalani from Great Ormond Street Hospital, I spent time with him as he prepared for the final stage of the operation.
3: Mercy and goodness is what we classify as a total vertical craniopagus, which essentially means they are longitudinal. The heads are joined top on and their feet are away from each other. So it's quite a complex way of being conjoint. So what you then do is you do the separation of the brain and the blood vessels, then you try and expand the skin, and once you feel you have enough expansion, then you do the separation.
2: So, where does the AI come in?
3: The technology that we have now, the augmented reality, mixed reality technology, it really takes it to the next level, where you don't have to do a lot of that 3D processing in your head. It is done for you, and you can have those 3D images either suspended in space or superimposed onto the children that you're operating. It just makes your understanding of the whole anatomy and the problem so much more accurate and reduces the chances of causing harm.
2: The operation is not without its risks. Some previous pairs of twins have been separated at the cost of serious complications. Strokes, brain damage, and even loss of life are all very real possibilities.
3: However gentle you are, it does cause some trauma to the brain that you're pushing out of the way with these steel retractors. When you're doing the separation of conjoined twins, at certain points you have their entire brain surface exposed on the surgical table, and the potential for causing injury to the brain is there, and we've had that with our previous cases. The optimal way of doing the surgery is you do the separation whilst causing no trauma to the brains, and this technique essentially allows us to do that.
4: From the start, we've called Goodness Twin 1 and Mercy Twin 2, correct?
2: Months of planning, every move choreographed.
5: For cranial pelvic separation, stage 4.
6: You can see them taking the plates out back, and
7: yeah, the screws coming off.
2: And then at last, it happens.
4: Happy sign out.
2: Mercy and Goodness, after 19 months of life together, finally separated.
8: Yeah.
4: Okay, well done.
8: I'm so happy. I'm so happy. I'm jumping up.
2: 6 months on, and the girls are on a long road to recovery. It's not been without complications, but the family are living a life that once seemed impossible.
9: Before, they're conjoined, they can't be able to crawl, they can't be able to sit, they can't be able to stand up by themselves. But now I thank God, they work without supporting, working by themselves.
10: You can see how happy they are, can't you?
9: Yeah, very happy. Very, very happy. The way they are looking at you, they're really happy.
11: Mercy and Goodness, what wonderful names there. Ruby Gleason with that report here on Newsday.
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14: Here's a look at the weather forecast for the Twin Cities from NPR News. Mostly sunny skies on Thursday, highs in the lower 70s. It'll be clear on Thursday night, lows around 50 degrees. Sunny skies for Juneteenth, a 50% chance of thunderstorms in the afternoon, highs in the mid-70s. Mostly clear on Friday night, there's a decent chance of thunderstorms in the evening, lows in the lower 50s. Sunny skies on Saturday, highs in the mid-70s.
15: Hello and welcome to Newsday on the BBC World Service with Catherine Bjerrehanger and James Cotnell in London.
11: Donald Trump has signed a preliminary agreement to end America's war with Iran. The deal would see the reopening of the Strait of Hormuz. We have reaction from the US, where the deal has already been described as having no teeth.
15: The agreement would also see the creation of a three

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1: But the team, they did it in Toronto. There should be about 54,000 fans inside BC Place, and I imagine the stadium, as you heard from the coach there, Jesse Marsh, will be incredibly loud. It's got a roof on that stadium, so the noise, like, I can't wait to hear what that sounds like, James. Yeah, so football fever definitely is fair to say has hit Vancouver.
2: Hi, Isaac. I understand you also have an update on the mum of Cape Verde's goalkeeper and her efforts to try and get to the US.
1: Yes, so Cape Verde's goalkeeper, Vozinha, he had the superstar performance against Spain where he made a number of saves to keep that game 0-0, their opening game of a World Cup. And after, he spoke about how he wanted his mum to be at the World Cup, but she was unable to travel. Well, turns out that Anna Ivora has left her hometown in Cape Verde and is on her way to the United States. We think that she will be there ahead of Sunday's match against Uruguay in Miami. But it's such a fantastic story. You know, we saw Vozinha in tears after the game and how he said he wanted his mum to see, you know, the greatest moment of his career. And hopefully she is going to see that and they're going to be reunited on Sunday. But that will be an incredible, incredible story.
2: Yes.
1: for Cape Verde. And can they continue this journey, eh?
2: And Isaac, we all know that James is a massive, massive Arsenal fan. I couldn't make this up, actually. So we had this text in from a listener who didn't give their name, I have to say, saying this time around, okay, I want England to win the World Cup because of those Arsenal players. We, of course, know they're fans all over the world.
3: Are you basically accusing
1: James
3: me of sending that text?
1: Definitely that? James definitely sent that message, 100%. I have no doubt about it. Someone was actually saying that the England team has become Arsenal FC because I think one of the goals they scored was from a corner. So set piece club, set piece country, rather than set piece FC.
3: Hey, listen, if it works, right, stick with it. If Arsenal win, maybe
1: England
3: win
1: as
3: well.
1: Fix it. Yeah. Exactly. You know, it's a long wait for both of them, Arsenal, and maybe a long wait for England is over.
3: Yeah, we'll see.
2: Isaac, thank you so much. That was Newsday's Isaac Fanning live in Vancouver. You've been listening to James Copnor and I on Newsday. Thank you very much for joining us. James will be back tomorrow with Anne and Isaac.
3: Bye-bye.
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5: Father's Day isn't joyful for everyone. I'm Angela Davis. At 9, we'll explore the complicated emotions the day can bring, from missing a father to grieving the relationship you wish you'd had.
6: Here's a look at the weather forecast for the Twin Cities from NPR News. Mostly sunny skies on Thursday, highs in the lower 70s. It'll be clear on Thursday night, lows around 50 degrees. Sunny skies for Juneteenth, a 50% chance of thunderstorms in the afternoon, highs in the mid-70s. Mostly clear on Friday night, there's a decent chance of thunderstorms in the evening, lows in the lower 50s. Sunny skies on Saturday, highs in the mid-70s.
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7: From Barack Obama to Yasser Arafat, Norma Percy has spent decades convincing world leaders to talk to her for her award-winning films. 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
2: Early Thursday morning. You know, earlier this week, our colleagues from Care 11 and the Star Tribune posted details of a new Minnesota poll that quizzed voters on a number of issues and asked what they thought of President Trump's job performance. A growing majority of Minnesotans disapprove of what Trump is doing in office, 56%. In a few minutes, National Public Radio has its own poll that shows 59% of voters nationally disapprove of the president's overall job performance. Stick around for that. It's 5 o'clock.
3: Good morning. President Trump created a headache for Senate Republicans over the director of national intelligence. Why does he keep derailing his party's plans just before they're about to vote? It's Morning Edition from NPR News. The first paragraph of a U.S. deal with Iran says they and their allies will stop the war, including in Lebanon. I'm Steve Inskeep.
4: And I'm Amy Martinez. Israel started the war with the U.S., but says it won't leave Lebanon, we hear from a former Lebanese diplomat. Also, the latest NPR poll shows approval for Trump's handling of the economy is lower than under President Biden. And Don Gagne gives us a preview of the opening of President Obama's center in Chicago. It's Thursday, June 18th. On this day in 1983, astronaut Sally Ride became the first American woman in space. News is next.
2: Live from NPR News in Washington, I'm Korva Coleman. Defense Secretary Pete Hegseth says the Trump administration is launching a six-month review of U.S. forces based in Europe. He says President Trump wants to make sure NATO member countries are leading and paying for their own defense.
5: This review will be conducted with the benefit of inputs from the United States military, from European command. It will involve consultations with the U.S. Congress and with our allies. But make no mistake about it, this will be a real review. It will be designed to ensure that NATO is moving fast and irreversibly toward Europe leading.
2: Hegseth is visiting NATO headquarters in Brussels. President Trump is furious that European countries denied the U.S. the right to use their bases when he launched the war in Iran. Today, Hegseth called these European choices, quote, shameful. President Trump has signed a memo of understanding for a 60-day ceasefire with Iran. NPR's Franco Ordonez reports it outlines further negotiations with Iran.
6: The president told a group of eager reporters that he signed the memorandum of understanding while dining with the French president at the Palace of Versailles outside Paris.
7: Mr. President, please, just one question for French TV and the Iran deal. Just one
8: so
7: question,
8: you signed the deal?
7: You signed the deal?
8: You signed the MOU?
6: And according to Iranian state media, Iran has also signed the agreement. At an earlier press conference, Trump said the new agreement opens the Strait of Hormuz to toll-free shipping and states Iran will not pursue a nuclear weapon. Franco Ordonez, NPR News, Geneva.
2: The price of jet fuel has fallen to its lowest level since the war with Iran started more than 3 months ago. But NPR's Joel Rose reports the cost of airfares may not fall as quickly.
9: When jet fuel prices shot up this spring, airlines responded by raising ticket prices and fees. Now, fuel costs are coming back to earth. The average price for a gallon of jet fuel in the U.S. dropped this week to less than $3, according to the tracking firm Argus. That's

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1: I'm Annie Baxter. I'm part of the team of editors here at NPR News. I work with reporters all over the state in cities like Rochester, Moorhead, and Duluth. 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Thank you.
2: Here's the regional weather forecast from NPR News. Sunny skies with small chances for rain in some areas. Highs will be in the mid-60s and lower 70s. For the metro area, we'll start with cloudy skies. We'll see the sun later today with a high of 73, northwest winds at 5 to 15. Clear overnight tonight with lows of around 50. Sunshine tomorrow with a 50% chance for storms in the afternoon. Highs will be around 75. The chance for storms extends into tomorrow night. A sunny Saturday with a high of 75.
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2: President Trump signed a framework agreement to end the Iran war. It includes a promise that Iran won't build a nuclear weapon and money to help its shattered economy. I'm Kathy Werzer. It's Thursday, June 18th, and it's Morning Edition. This hour, immigration authorities are giving the facial recognition tech they use on immigrants and protesters to local police. Also, the Federal Reserve is holding interest rates steady. And St. Paul leaders are betting that more people living downtown will boost the area. It was on this date when the War of 1812 began as Congress approved and then President James Madison signed a declaration of war against Britain. Today's birthdays include legendary musician Sir Paul McCartney. Paul is 84 years old. It's 6:01. The news is next.
4: Live from NPR News in Washington, I'm Corva Coleman. Americans continue to not feel great about the economy or President Trump's leadership. NPR's Stephen Fowler reports the latest NPR PBS News Marist poll released this morning has more details.
5: President Trump faces his largest ever gap between those who approve of his job and those who don't. The disapproval is driven by nearly all Democrats, about two-thirds of independents, and one in five Republicans. When asked about how Trump is handling the economy, the numbers are even worse. Only a third of Americans say they approve, a figure lower than any point during former President Biden's tenure. One reason, gas prices. Even though the average price per gallon has decreased by about 40 cents in the last month per AAA, three-quarters of voters say it still puts a major strain on their finances. Stephen Fowler, NPR News.
4: Ukraine launched a wave of overnight drone attacks on Russia. The majority targeted the city of Moscow. As NPR's Charles Means reports from the Russian capital, it was one of the largest Ukrainian attacks on Moscow since Russia launched its full-scale invasion of its neighbor more than 4 years ago.
6: Moscow Mayor Sergei Sobyanin said city air defenses destroyed some 180 Ukrainian drones on approach to the capital, but acknowledged several managed to strike a key oil refinery. Videos circulating online showed drones repeatedly striking the facility, causing large explosions, and another drone slamming into an apartment building. Plumes of smoke massed along the Moscow skyline, and all four of the city's airports suspended operations. In recent months, Ukraine has upped attacks on Russian energy infrastructure in a bid to dent the Kremlin's war chest. In a statement, Ukrainian President Volodymyr Zelensky justified the latest attacks as a response to Russian bombing of Ukrainian cities, adding it was time for the Kremlin to end the war. Charles Maines, NPR News. Moscow.
4: In the state of Georgia, House Republicans have paused redrawing the state's congressional and state political maps. The news came during a special legislative session yesterday. From member station WABE, Dormaya Vance has more.
7: Georgia lawmakers were called into special session to consider, among other issues, redrawing the 2028 map. Critics say the move would have weakened the political power of black and non-white voters in the state, but by the early afternoon, House Speaker John Burns announced this.
8: House Republicans will not be taking up congressional or legislative redistricting maps for the 2028 election cycle during this special session.
7: Republican Governor Brian Kemp called the special session after the Supreme Court weakened the Voting Rights Act. Multiple southern states have since redrawn

0: On maps, Kemp says redistricting conversations are deferred until a later date. For NPR News, I'm Dermaya Vance in Atlanta.
1: On Wall Street, in pre-market trading, NASDAQ futures are up 1.5%. 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
2: 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A female police clerk becomes obsessed with solving the murder of a teenage girl in Saudi Arabia. Starts Friday in theaters.
3: For NPR News in the Twin Cities, I'm Phineas Pope. Human Rights Watch today released a report detailing human rights abuses by the federal government during this winter's immigration enforcement surge in Minnesota, which the group alleges also violates international human rights treaties. The report documents what they allege were unlawful arrests, excessive use of force, and unhealthy conditions in detention facilities. In an email to NPR News, a Homeland Security spokesperson denied the allegations of human rights violations. A Minnesota lab shut down its cannabis and hemp testing program this week after running into compliance issues, Nicole Kai reports.
4: St. Paul-based Legend Technical Services was the first to develop testing methods for cannabis after Minnesota legalized medical use in 2014. Now, it's leaving the industry. This comes weeks after state regulators froze the lab's license over compliance issues. The lab says testing is no longer economically viable under the state's new, stricter rules. Taylor Schertler oversaw Legend's cannabis and hemp program and says he was laid off last week.
5: The main feeling was kind of a shock and bafflement that this decision, to me at least, seemed sudden. I do not doubt that there are other factors at play.
4: There are only five other licensed testing labs in the state. Schertler says it won't be easy for them to fill the gap left by Legend. I'm Nicole Kai.
3: The Minneapolis City Council had its second public hearing yesterday on possibly repealing the city's longtime ban on adult bathhouses. Minneapolis Mayor Jacob Frey told NPR News he supports repealing the ban, but it isn't a top priority.
6: We need to have a laser focus right now on public safety, on economic development, and housing. And so am I supportive of the general direction that the council is going on this? I am. It's just not the first thing that I want to be working on. I think we should be focused on the core city services that people are expecting us to improve upon.
3: The council will discuss the ordinance more and vote on it next week. In sports, the Minnesota Lynx beat the LA Sparks yesterday 99-83. Minnesota takes on the Golden State Valkyries tomorrow at 9. And the Minnesota Aurora beat Sioux Falls City yesterday 2-0. Minnesota has a 9-game winning streak. The Aurora play River Light on Saturday at 4 o'clock. Right now in International Falls, cloudy, 46 degrees. 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
9: Programming is supported by Peggy, who is celebrating today because after 59 years, ILO has finally remembered to make dinner reservations for their anniversary.
10: It's Morning Edition from NPR News. I'm Steve Inskeep in Washington, D.C.
11: Jaime Martinez in Los Angeles, California. President Trump signed the agreement with Iran intended to end the war and get oil flowing again through the Strait of Hormuz.
10: The United States says it is prepared to lift decades of sanctions, potentially allowing hundreds of billions of dollars to flow to Iran. In return, Iran repeats its promise never to build a nuclear weapon, a promise Iran has made for decades and that U.S. officials usually have not believed. The idea now is to spend 60 days negotiating terms to back up that promise.
11: Coming up, we'll hear from one of the negotiators of the last Iran nuclear deal. But to break down the agreement now in hand, we're joined by NPR's Greg Myrie in Tel Aviv. So, Greg, there was supposed to be a big U.S.-Iran signing ceremony in Switzerland on Friday. What changed?
12: Yeah, we got a last-minute surprise. Trump and Iran's president signed the formal agreement Wednesday. Iran's leader did it in his home country. Trump did it at the French Palace of Versailles. Now, we know Trump is enamored with such opulence, but historically, this is where a treaty ending World War I was signed, a treaty ultimately considered a failure. So there's no need for that ceremony planned Friday in Switzerland, though we are hearing the U.S. and Iran may go ahead and meet and just start working on the final agreement that still needs to happen.
11: Okay, so I saw that President Trump spoke at length about the deal and also took questions from reporters. What jumped out at you?
12: Yeah, many things. I'll just mention two. First was Trump's language. He said he didn't want to be another Herbert Hoover, the president who presided over the Great Depression. He also said oil supplies would be depleted in another 4 weeks if the war had gone on. So remember, in the early days of the war, Trump was calling for Iran's unconditional surrender. Now he says he's ending it to avert an economic catastrophe. And second, this deal is designed to end the war, yet Trump was still using belligerent language, saying he reserves the right to resume the war.
13: If I don't like it, if they don't behave, we'll go right back to dropping bombs right smack in the middle of their head.
12: And he talked about bombing Iran a half dozen times at this press conference.
11: All right, so what should we be on the lookout for first out of this agreement?
12: Yeah, the Strait of Hormuz opening. Everybody wants this, perhaps Iran most of all. It needs to export oil for its crippled economy. So there may be logistical issues like clearing Iranian mines, for example, but everyone is expected to look for solutions, not create problems here.
11: President Trump says Iran's nuclear program is the most important issue. So how are those negotiations shaping up?
12: Yeah, this is going to be the hardest issue to resolve. And the memorandum says both sides will freeze in place as they negotiate. Iran won't work on its nuclear program. The U.S. won't impose more sanctions. But there's a lot of tough issues here. And the most important is what happens to nearly 1,000 pounds of highly enriched uranium. These negotiations are supposed to last 60 days, but that deadline can be extended.
11: All right. So what else can the U.S. and Iran expect out of this preliminary deal?
12: Well, the U.S. is getting two things it had before the war, the opening of the Strait of Hormuz and an Iranian promise not to have a nuclear weapon. This raises a key question. What did the U.S. gain from this war? Well, Iran has a lot to gain. Iran can now sell its oil freely. This is a huge immediate benefit. And a final agreement would call for the lifting of all U.S. and U.N. sanctions. Now, that's a big if, but the U.S. has squeezed Iran since the 1979 revolution there with all sorts of punitive measures. For the first time, Iran could begin to operate without all these restrictions.
11: That's NPR's Greg Myrie in Tel Aviv. Greg, thanks.
12: Sure thing, eh?
10: We've called someone who negotiated with Iran in the past. Rob Malley was U.S. Special Envoy for Iran in the Biden administration, and before that, a lead negotiator in the Obama administration for the 2015 nuclear deal with Iran. He's now at Yale and joins us. Rob, welcome back.
14: Thanks for having me.
10: What do you make of this text now that you've seen it?
14: So, listen, I'd say the text is ambiguous, but at least it ends the war in Iran. Hopefully it also ends the war in Lebanon. It opens the Strait of Hormuz. I think it's also the MOU is also an indictment of the war that led to it for all the reasons we just heard. But at this point, far better than the alternative, which was to continue the conflict.
10: It sounds like you think this is a bad deal. It's just that it was a bad war.
14: I wouldn't call it a bad deal. When people say that Iran is getting so much out of this. I mean, let's put things in perspective. The war cost them hundreds of billions of dollars. Devastation of their infrastructure. People are talking about Iran losing 10% of their GDP this year. So compared to that, the economic benefits they're going to get out of this deal are peanuts. And I think the main thing is to make sure this memorandum of understanding holds and then learn the lesson, two lessons. Number one, that the war itself was the original sit that led only to a military defeat for the United States and a global economic crisis. And secondly, the answer to military force when it doesn't work is not more military force.
10: Our colleague Greg Myrie just now noted something. The president has talked of it as a big deal that the Iranians say in this agreement that they don't want a nuclear weapon. But haven't they always said they don't want a nuclear weapon?
14: Of course. This is the mystery and the oddity of President Trump, who could try to make something that is banal look like a historic achievement. But if that's what it takes for him to say that this is a good deal, I'm fine with it.
10: The challenge, of course, always has been assuring the United States and others that Iran actually isn't going to get a nuclear weapon. How do you go about doing that?
14: Well, that's really the challenge of the next deal. I think the question of the nuclear negotiations that are going to follow, that's going to be far more complex. I see no way in which it could be reached within the 60 days that the two parties have allotted to it, because it's not just what you just mentioned, which is going to be an extraordinarily challenging task. How do you really have the verification measures in place when Iran now, its nuclear program has been opaque for a very long time? And secondly, how do you devise the sanctions relief that the U.S. has promised Iran? That's going to take a long time. We may never get there. And if we don't get there, hopefully we at least maintain the truce that currently exists.
10: I take your point that Iran has suffered tremendous economic damage because of the war. Nevertheless, people were outraged in 2015 when you negotiated an agreement that included, I think, $1.7 billion for Iran. We're now talking about hundreds of billions of dollars potentially of investment in Iran. Could Iran use that money to support its regional proxies, do things the United States and Israel and others really wouldn't like?
14: First, the key word here is potentially. I mean, this is all premised on the notion that this bigger deal that I mentioned will be reached. There's so many question marks about that economic relief, the $300 billion investment that will be done in Iran. Who's going to invest that amount? The president has spoken about lifting all sanctions, which is extraordinary, but I assume that the price they're going to require of Iran to get there is going to be quite high, and again, it may never be achieved. But if the notion, and you know, I have to give President Trump credit on this, and among the enormous blunders and crimes that he's committed, every now and then he stumbles on the right instinct. If in fact you could change the relationship with Iran to the point where they are integrated in the world economy, but their international posture will have to change, their regional posture will have to change, why not? I don't think it's particularly likely, but to keep that out there, that at some point the U.S. should normalize its relationship with Iran. This macabre dance between the two has gone on for way too long. You know, it's a dream. I think it's good to put it out there. I suspect it's going to be quite a while before we reach that point.
10: After the nuclear deal in 2015 in the Obama administration, Congress passed a law requiring that any agreement over Iran's nuclear program from then on would have to pass through Congress. Is it your understanding of the law that this agreement has to be voted on by Congress?
14: I mean, a literal reading of the law is very hard to escape the fact that this should be voted on by Congress. In fact, some of the sanctions relief that the president has promised in this deal, in theory, it cannot be implemented for another 30 days. So it's problematic. I suspect the administration is going to try to ignore and circumvent the law, and I'm not sure who can enforce it. So you're right. In theory, according to the way the law was written, this should be submitted to Congress. Let's see what happens.
10: Rob Malley, thanks so much for your insights. Really appreciate it.
14: Thank you.
10: He was involved in negotiating the first nuclear deal with Iran back in 2015.
11: Interest rates are holding steady for now. NPR's Scott Horsley reports on what the Federal Reserve's next move might be.
15: There's a new chairman at the Federal Reserve. Kevin Warr spoke to reporters yesterday for the first time since taking over at the central bank.
16: It's an honor, a true honor to be back at the Federal Reserve and to take up this duty at a time of such consequence.
15: President Trump chose Warsh for the job in hopes he would slash interest rates. But with a wartime spike in energy prices pushing inflation above 4%, rate cuts seem unlikely anytime soon. In fact, Fed policymakers signaled their next move is likely to be a rate increase. Financial markets didn't much like that message. The Dow Jones Industrial Average fell more than 500 points yesterday. But Warsh insists he and his Fed colleagues are determined to bring stubborn inflation under control.
16: The commitment to deliver is strong, unanimous, and unambiguous. And that's, I think, an important message. We've missed for 5 years, and we're going to fix that.
15: That may be easier said than done. The Fed fights inflation by raising interest rates, which tempers demand. But it does little to address a supply shock like the one caused by the war with Iran, which has snarled oil tanker traffic in the Strait of Hormuz. A tentative ceasefire in the war may provide some relief, but energy analysts say it could take months to repair the physical and economic damage and bring prices back to pre-war levels. In the early weeks of the war, Fed policymakers still thought they'd be able to lower interest rates by a quarter percentage point this year. But updated forecasts released yesterday point to a quarter point increase instead. Warsh himself did not offer a rate forecast. He's generally said the Fed should provide less forward guidance to avoid tying its hands in case conditions change. The new chairman's called for other reforms at the central bank. He's appointing a series of task forces to review how the Fed communicates with the public, how it tracks inflation and other economic indicators, and how it responds to innovations that could upend the economy, like artificial intelligence.
16: Each task force will serve an objective shared by everyone in the system: a Federal Reserve that is clear-eyed about its mission, fit for purpose, and focused on the future.
15: Warsh says the task forces will draw on experts from both inside and outside the central bank. He expects them to make recommendations by the end of the year. Scott Horsley, NPR News, Washington.
17: Say in 5 minutes from now, we'll talk about the economic future of downtown St. Paul. And we'll also check your forecast. It's 6:18.
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19: I'm Jeff Jones, a producer at NPR News. 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This vital mix of information is made possible by member contributions. Thank you.
17: Here's the regional weather forecast from NPR News. Sunny skies with small chances for rain in some areas. Highs will be in the mid-60s and lower 70s. For the metro area, we'll start with cloudy skies. We'll see the sun later today with a high of 73, northwest winds at 5 to 15. Clear overnight tonight with lows of around 50. Sunshine tomorrow with a 50% chance for storms in the afternoon. Highs will be around 75. The chance for storms extends into tomorrow night. A sunny Saturday with a high of 75.
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25: 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I'm Megan McCarty Carino.
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25: AI has ushered in a golden age for scams. There are the deepfake kidnapping calls, the vibe-coded e-commerce websites, and one of the latest, according to a recent article in The Hollywood Reporter, a casting scam targeting aspiring actors. Labor and media reporter Katie Kilkenny wrote about how this scheme typically unfolds.
27: One or multiple scammers are impersonating some very high-profile casting directors. These may not be household names, but in Hollywood, they're very well known. So people like Carmen Cuba, who cast Stranger Things, or A.V. Kaufman, who had, I think, two Oscar-nominated movies last year. And they are reaching out to actors, often folks who are early in their careers, and inviting them to audition for a major role. And so they put them through a very, I wouldn't say complex, but it's a multi-step audition process. Eventually, the actors, quote unquote, get the role. And then they are asked for money in the form of some sort of fee or a union initiation payment. And so sometimes they are introduced to a fake union representative as well. And that's kind of how this whole thing works.
25: So it sounds like this is sort of happening generally in a pretty low-tech way over email.
27: Yeah, over email or over social media platforms. I heard about it happening over Instagram, over Facebook, things like that.
25: You did also kind of uncover one instance, at least, of someone using, a scammer using, like an AI voice impersonation. Tell me about what happened there.
27: This was an impersonation of Avatar casting director Marjorie Simkin. She was sent this audio recording from a would-be mark of the scammers. And essentially, it was a voice memo that purported to be from her.
0: Edward, I am sending this voice note to clear the air and let you know this is truly me and not a damn scam from Africa.
27: It's kind of a strange recording because it sounds just like her, but it's also very halting. And so theoretically, someone could be an incredibly talented voice impersonator, but the fact that this is so halting and that there seem to be instances in this voice recording that don't really make a lot of sense suggests that somebody might have put some spelling errors in a written prompt. It's pretty wild.
25: And there were some sort of changes in, you know, how auditions happened during the pandemic that make this particularly effective, right?
27: Absolutely. You know, there's really been a shift since the COVID-19 pandemic towards a more online casting process. You can sort of cast a wider net and find people internationally if they're going to audition through self-tapes or virtual auditions. But also, it does become sort of an issue when you have scammers who are using and manipulating this online process to try and fool people.
25: That was Katie Kilkenny at The Hollywood Reporter. Daniel Shin and Nicholas Giang produced this episode. I'm Megan McCarty-Carino, and that's Marketplace Tech. This is APM.
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4: 6:25 on a Thursday morning edition. I'm Kathy Werzer. For those of us who work in downtown St. Paul, the sidewalks are striking for their loneliness. Local leaders are betting that more people living downtown will boost the area. NPR News senior economics contributor Chris Farrell explains why.
5: There's a bridal shop at the corner of 7th and Wabasha in downtown St. Paul. It's owned by Lorraine Love.
6: A lot of people are like, is that really your last name? That is really my last name, Love. The name of my business is La Noire, which means the black bridal in French.
5: She moved into the location last year after outgrowing her previous space a few blocks away.
6: So not only is it a bridal shop, it is a shop that catered to the community. So if you're looking to host your bridal shower, micro weddings, we have community events that are held in this space.
5: She doesn't see much foot traffic in her new space, however.
6: There's still, for lack of better words, like a drought down here, right? And the only time we truly see foot traffic is when there's events.
5: Civic leaders believe that the way to end the drought in downtown St. Paul involves getting more people to live there. The dynamic runs along these lines. More residents will encourage entrepreneurs to open retail shops. Retail vitality will convince managements that downtown offices will attract talent. More talent will choose to live downtown near work, and so on in a virtuous cycle. B. Kyle, head of the St. Paul Area Chamber, spent 11 years at the St. Paul Port Authority starting in 2006. She says, back then,
21: my mindset was, if there's a block in St. Paul, let's put up a tower. Practically speaking, that seemed to make sense for me. The learning for me has been that residents drive growth and drive that mix of the economy that any downtown needs to thrive.
5: The St. Paul Downtown Alliance wants to add some 20,000 residents, more than double the current number. Joe Spencer, executive director, says that more than $1 billion is committed to downtown's reinvention.
23: We've got a good plan. We're working together. And you start to get the flywheel going in the right direction.
5: A few numbers to highlight for downtown St. Paul. $242 million from the city for road improvement, parks, and Downtown Vitality Fund. $230 million from Ramsey County. $30 million from the insurance company Securian and the Bush Foundation. There seems to be some momentum.
3: So if the city and Securian and the county and Bush and all these people start, you know, saying, hey, we're doing this stuff, it looks serious, that might attract some other people.
5: Peter Brown is a visiting professor at the Humphrey School at the University of Minnesota. I met up with him on a recent windy afternoon. He likes that stakeholders have skin in downtown St. Paul's transition.
3: Because it's like we have to solve our own problem here.
7: Hi, it's Chris Farrell.
8: Oh, you're here. We're in the lobby.
5: A successful transition depends on getting more people like Joy Norquist and Ron Warzon living downtown.
7: So we're really happy about how throughout the condo, basically get a 180-degree view as you walk through.
9: Yeah, because you can see Minneapolis from the other room there, too.
7: Some phenomenal sunsets.
5: The retirees moved into their downtown high-rise condo in 2024. They lived in a house in St. Paul's Crocus Hill neighborhood the previous 27 years. They're clear-eyed about the challenges.
9: Yeah, we're hoping for the best. I mean, it is kind of a wasteland out there at times where there's just really nobody around, and it just seems kind of sad.
5: Yet they've found a vibrant community in downtown St. Paul. There are volunteer gardeners at Mears Park and participants in the Skyway Walking Club. They stress that they see growing shoots of revival, like Aldi's opening a grocery store and a Florida investor buying two office towers.
7: I just want to generate enthusiasm in other people because we see all of the positives and the positive momentum and private developers coming in and buying these older buildings and appreciating it and understanding the vibe.
5: The odds on reinventing downtown St. Paul are daunting, but the basic strategy, the vibe, shows promise. Chris Farrell, NPR News, St. Paul.
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10: Live from NPR News in Washington, I'm Dave Mattingly. Defense Secretary Pete Hegseth says the U.S. is reviewing its military forces in Europe. He made that announcement today while speaking at NATO headquarters in Brussels. Hegseth criticized European allies for not doing enough to provide for their own security. He also called it shameful that some U.S. allies denied American forces access to their bases as the U.S. pressed war with Iran.
12: The United States has defended Europe for generations. And the president said, all he said was that our jets would need to take off from bases in Europe or our ships from ports to strike targets in the Middle East. Iranian targets that threaten European interests even more directly than they threaten us.
10: Countries that restricted U.S. access to their bases and airspace during the war with Iran included France and Spain. President Trump says he has signed the deal to end the war with Iran. He did so while dining with French President Emmanuel Macron at Versailles following the G7 summit. Pakistan's prime minister says Iran's president has also signed the Memorandum of Understanding. Pakistan acted as a mediator in the negotiations. The deal is expected to result in the reopening of the Strait of Hormuz and an end to the U.S. naval blockade of Iranian ports. This is NPR News from Washington.
13: For NPR News in the Twin Cities, I'm Phineas Pope. Federal prosecutors yesterday dismissed charges against another protester accused of assaulting immigration agents. As Matt Sepik reports, video evidence continues to contradict sworn statements from Homeland Security officials.
14: In January, the feds charged Davis Redmond with assault for, quote, suddenly accelerating his car and crashing into a Border Patrol SUV that he'd been following in Falcon Heights. The Department of Homeland Security later posted Redmond's photo to Facebook and called him a violent agitator. But after Redmond rear-ended the SUV, an agent said on body camera video, quote, we stopped, he just didn't stop, it's on him. Of 36 cases charged, Redmond's is the 19th that Minnesota federal prosecutors have dismissed. They've signed non-prosecution agreements with 11 other defendants, even as U.S. Attorney Dan Rosen announced conspiracy charges this week against 15 additional anti-ICE protesters. I'm Matt Sepik, Minneapolis.
13: A new estimate showing a big jump in the cost of the planned Blue Line light rail extension in the Twin Cities is drawing renewed criticism of the project. The planned line would connect downtown Minneapolis and Brooklyn Park. It's now estimated to cost nearly $3.6 billion. Republican State Representative John Kosnick of Lakeville is co-chair of the House Transportation Finance and Policy Committee. He says a new report shows building a bus rapid transit line instead of a light rail would cost significantly less.
11: I think Hennepin County commissioners and policymakers should take a closer look at to make sure that we appropriately use our transit dollars, but also can meet the needs of transit riders throughout the whole region better.
13: Hennepin County officials say they still support the light rail project, saying it will provide faster and better service. The latest U.S. Department of Agriculture crop growth survey has some good news for state farmers. It shows 81% of the state's corn is rated as good to excellent. That's up from 80% last week. Also, 80% of the state's soybeans are rated in good to excellent condition. That's a jump of 3% from last week. Right now in Hibbing, partly cloudy, 49 degrees. St. Paul, cloudy and 57. 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
15: It's Morning Edition from NPR News. I'm Steve Inskeep in Washington, D.C.
16: And I'm A. Martinez in Los Angeles, California. Federal immigration officers often use facial recognition in the field to identify undocumented immigrants. Now, a newly revealed document from the Department of Homeland Security outlines plans to give local police the same technology. NPR's Meg Anderson is here to explain this. So Meg, tell us more about the DHS document and the tech it describes.
17: Yeah, so the existence of this particular document was first reported by the news site 404 Media. And it describes a mobile app designed for local police who are deputized by ICE to enforce immigration law. Police use the app to scan the faces of people they stop. The app then runs those faces against more than 250 million government records. We're talking State Department visa records, the database TSA uses at airports. Once someone's face is scanned, the app tells police whether or not that person can be detained for an immigration violation.
16: All right. So what do we know about how police will actually use this technology?
17: Not a lot, but we do know the app launched last September. That suggests that police have already been using it. We don't know for sure. And then there's a question of whether police need to have some reason or suspicion to stop people before they use the app. I spoke to Claire Garvey about that. She's a lawyer with the Policing Project at New York University.
18: Can they walk around taking photos of whoever as sort of a dragnet way to attempt to identify individuals who might be in the country unlawfully?
17: And I should note, ICE and Border Patrol already use facial recognition technology during ICE surges in various cities. It's been common for federal officers to take photos of people, both immigrants and protesters.
16: I saw Democrats in Congress have said that they're worried the federal government is collecting this type of biometric data and storing it in a database. Does this document offer any more insight on that?
17: Yeah, so the administration has repeatedly denied the existence of a database of protesters. But last week, my colleague Jude Jaffe Block reported on a letter sent to members of Congress in which former acting ICE director Todd Lyons indicated the agency does give itself wide latitude to collect information on people. And we've heard from protesters that ICE officers have told them their photo will end up in a database. And this new document backs that up. It states that the photos end up in an internal DHS system and that they're stored there for 15 years.
16: All right, there's got to be a few privacy concerns.
17: Yeah, so first, privacy experts I spoke to felt like this app could chill freedom of speech, right? People might worry that they'll be identified at a protest, for instance, and could end up on some sort of watch list. Second, they brought up the fact that facial recognition doesn't always get it right, right? And some people detained by ICE have been mistakenly ID'd by this technology. And third, they said citizens will get caught up in this. The app can't know, you know, your citizenship, right, before the scan. And because every photo is kept for 15 years, that suggests a long-term record of both citizens and immigrants. Patrick Eddington with the Libertarian Cato Institute said giving police this capability magnifies all of those potential problems.
0: And that's what I worry about when we start talking about how this kind of technology, which can impact individual rights, when it's scaled, it can have like potentially very, very large effects affecting lots and lots of people.
16: Meg, what does DHS have to say about this new app?
17: So I asked DHS how police are using the app. The agency did not provide any more insight to us on that. But in a statement, you know, they said ICE is committed to ensuring that their local police partners have the tools that they need to support ICE's mass deportation mission. And they insist that these tools are constitutional and respect people's privacy interests.
16: That's NPR's Meg Anderson. Meg, thanks.
17: You're welcome.
15: Now let's face another story. The Obama Presidential Center opens to the public tomorrow on the south side of Chicago. Today is an invitation-only dedication. It'll be streamed online if you want to watch. Inside the museum is an exhibit featuring dresses worn by former First Lady Michelle Obama. NPR senior political correspondent Tamara Keith reports on the fashion that's included and the fashion that is not.
1: Former First Lady Michelle Obama knew people were watching what she wore, and she used that spotlight to make statements with her fashion choices, elevating emerging designers, while at other times choosing clothes that were very down to earth. That ethos is on display at the Obama Presidential Museum. And now we come to the exhibit of Michelle Obama's dresses, including the dress she wore on election night 2008, and a sleeveless dress worn between 2009 and 2013, made by Marona for Target. Yeah, a Target dress. There is a Target dress.
19: It was an important part of our story.
1: Tina Chen was Mrs. Obama's chief of staff and is now the Obama Foundation's program director.
19: You know, at one end, you've got Versace, and then in the middle, you've got, you know, the Target dress, because that is what she wanted to represent, was that full range of how does one express themselves through what they're wearing.
1: The dresses are all behind glass, but there are three fabric swatches where visitors can feel the texture of rose gold chainmail, for instance. Michelle Obama's story is featured throughout the museum, but her dresses are likely to get the most notice. A famous outfit of her husband's, however, is not on display.
20: Good afternoon, everybody.
1: The tan suit then President Obama wore to an August press conference in 2014 turned into one of the bigger controversies of his presidency. Former Republican Congressman Peter King took to CNN to register his criticism, both of Obama's tone and the tone of his suit.
20: And I thought the suit was a metaphor for his lack of seriousness.
1: For Obama supporters, the outrage over the tan suit, the audacity to wear taupe, has been a punchline for more than a decade. But apparently, Obama didn't consider it a history worth preserving. Valerie Jarrett is CEO of the Obama Foundation.
22: The reason we don't have the tan suit is President Obama gave it away when he was cleaning out his closet.
1: That means there may be a tall, skinny guy somewhere out there with an infamous tan suit in his closet who doesn't even realize it. Tamara Keith, NPR News, Chicago.
25: Très, très chic.
15: Hey, here's some news you can use. 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
4: I love that. How creative. Hope that works. Thank you so very much for listening to Morning Edition here early on a Thursday morning, 6:43. It's going to be a decent day today for the most part. I mean, we're going to start with some cloud cover. We'll see some sunshine, pleasant temperatures, highs in the 60s and 70s. Detailed forecast coming up next.
26: I'm Jeff Jones, a producer at NPR News. 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This vital mix of information is made possible by member contributions. Thank you.
4: Here's the regional weather forecast from NPR News. Sunny skies with small chances for rain in some areas. Highs will be in the mid-60s and lower 70s. For the metro area, we'll start with cloudy skies. We'll see the sun later today with a high of 73, northwest winds at 5 to 15. Clear overnight tonight with lows of around 50. Sunshine tomorrow with a 50% chance for storms in the afternoon. Highs will be around 75. The chance for storms extends into tomorrow night. A sunny Saturday with a high of 75.
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4: This is Morning Edition on NPR News. I'm Kathy Werzer. It's a story that you might have missed, but some former young cast members at the Children's Theater Company in Minneapolis likely did not. An ex-Children's Theater Company employee, Ricky McAllister, has been indicted by a federal grand jury on two counts of child pornography. McAllister worked at CTC as recently as June of 2025. Now, the Children's Theater Company, if you didn't know, was at the center of an explosive child sex abuse scandal in the 1970s and 80s. A recent documentary, Magic and Monsters, talks to the survivors who broke their silence about the abuse after all these years. Nora Shapiro produced Magic and Monsters, and she's on the line. Nora, thanks for taking the time.
3: You're welcome. Thanks, Kathy. Good to talk.
4: This nationally and internationally known theater company had a dark side. Many child actors were sexually abused by several people at the theater. The adult survivors, as I said, told you their story. What stood out to you about what they had to say?
3: What stood out to me about what they had to say was the pain, not just from what happened to them originally, but from the erasure of what had happened to them by how the institution responded in the years following what happened to them.
4: The theater says the current allegations against this part-time stagehand are troubling, but they say very different from the historic abuse. But I wonder if this stirs up trauma among survivors.
3: Well, how can it not? And what I can also add is it stirred up actually trauma for myself, because what you know, certainly is publicly known was that I was the filmmaker, am the filmmaker who produced and directed this film. But I am the parent of a child actor at Children's Theater. And I, of course, emphasize that the person who's been charged is innocent until proven guilty. That particular individual interacted directly with my son in multiple productions. And I'll add that I was awakened by a text from a friend with a screen grab of the email that had gone out the night before to stakeholders. As a parent of a former child actor, did not receive that. But I can also tell you that my son did not receive that email. There was a tone in that email that was all about protecting, yet again, their reputation.
4: You know, Nora, based upon what you just said, I was remembering the lawsuits brought by a number of the survivors that the theater settled with them, and they agreed to implement a number of policy changes and some other efforts aimed at restoring community trust. But it sounds like, from what you're saying, the culture of the theater really hasn't changed in those years since the scandal and the lawsuits. And I wonder why that is.
3: I can't tell you what is or is not the case inside that culture. I can only respond to what I see. And what I see again in this latest instance, and why that is, because I think it's the same thing, which is giving lip service to caring ultimately about children's safety, but when push comes to shove, not doing the work. And there's many, many folks out there available to help. And there are also all the survivors who would dearly love to be engaged with the theater in doing just that. Why they haven't done that, you'll have to ask them.
4: That was filmmaker Nora Shapiro. Her documentary, sharing the stories of survivors of past sexual abuse at Children's Theater Company, called Magic and Monsters, was released in 2025. In light of the new allegations, her production company is making it available for folks to stream. You can find it at Kinema, KINEMA.com, until July the 1st. By the way, we reached out to the Children's Theater Company about the allegations and communication with parents. CTC says they're, quote, now, aware of one parent whose email address was unfortunately mistyped in the letter to parents and caregivers. We regret this error and thankfully had an opportunity to connect with the family in person to apologize. We'll post their full statement and that letter at nprnews.org. Let's talk about the forecast. Here's Sven Sundgaard. Well, it was great to see the rain Tuesday and yesterday, right? So how much do we get? What is it? Was it reflected in the drought monitor or not?
5: It won't be in this week's drought monitor. The cutoff for that 7 a.m. Tuesday, but it will go into next week's. Unfortunately, though, we talked about this yesterday. It looked like a lot of the rain that we had the last couple days fell outside of those areas that are in at least moderate drought. Did clip parts of it in north central and southeastern Minnesota, so hopefully next week we'll see some improvement. But I think the drought monitor that comes out in about less than 45 minutes, won't show a whole lot of improvement. In fact, I think we'll see some deterioration in far southern Minnesota because they racked up another inch deficits in some of the southernmost counties of the state. But yesterday we picked up 1.9 inches in Delano, about an inch and a half in Eden Valley, north of Litchfield. MSP had 5,500ths of an inch. But when we look at the two-day totals, most of those 1 to 2 inch rainfall amounts were in east central Minnesota, areas that are abnormally dry, so should eliminate some of that category, but really outside of the drought areas. At MSP, 6,600ths of an inch over the last couple of days. And when we look at the last 7 days and some of these totals since May 1st, even in the Twin Cities, we've had some frequent rainfalls, but we're still behind by 7,800ths of an inch for the month of June. And since May 1st, we're behind by almost 2.5 inches. And keeping in mind, we're faring better than other parts of the state. So still racking up some deficits here. It's nice to see the frequent rainfall, but we still need to get more and more widespread rather than these localized heavy amounts. So we'll see what that report says, though, at 7:30.
4: Wow. Good context. I really thought that we were doing okay. Obviously.
5: Yeah, me too, just because it's been raining every other day, but it's just not enough and not where it needs to be. So, but it's encouraging to see it at least.
4: Yeah, exactly. Well, dry today and a little more rain tomorrow.
5: Yeah. Today, decreasing clouds, a very pleasant day. Could see an isolated thundershower pop up in the far southern part of the state, but most of us are going to be dry. Mostly low 70s in southern Minnesota, about 72 in the Twin Cities to low 60s northwest. So still cooler than normal by about 8 to 10 degrees and a little breezy still. Northwest winds 10 to 20. And then, heading into tomorrow, the next chance of moisture moves in. We'll see sunshine, I think, to start, but the next disturbance will touch off at least some spotty showers and storms late in the day. So this isn't going to be an all day unsettled day like what we had yesterday. This looks to be more of a late day spotty showers and storms, and a little warmer too. Could be near 80 in southwestern Minnesota, mid 70s in the Twin Cities.
4: All right. We'll talk next hour. Thanks.
5: You're welcome.
4: That's Sven Sundgaard. Business news next.
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8: From Marketplace in Washington, I'm Kimberly Adams. Kevin Warsh wrapped his first meeting as chairman of the Federal Reserve yesterday. As expected, Fed members voted to keep interest rates steady, but the path ahead for rates is far from certain. One big unknown factor? Artificial intelligence's impact on the economy. Chairman Warsh sees AI efficiency as the answer to inflation. For more on this, I'm joined by Marketplace's Nancy Marshall-Genzer. Good morning, Nancy.
9: Good morning.
10: Warsh said that AI will push down inflation. How would that work?
9: Well, this is a supply-demand argument. The idea is AI can help workers produce more, adding to the supply of whatever their company makes with the same resources, so you can get economic growth without kindling inflation.
10: But right now, it looks like AI is actually contributing to higher prices with the build-out of data centers. So how does that square with Warsh's theory?
9: Well, that's the demand side of the story, Kimberly. The construction of data centers is driving up demand for things like computer chips, which, of course, are also used in consumer products like our phones and cars. And once the data centers are up and running, they're using a lot of power, and that increased demand can drive up electricity prices. Warsh said yesterday the demand side is showing up in the data, but the supply side benefits are harder to measure.
11: We can be less certain when we infer the timing and extent of the growth in the supply side. It may well be an intuition the supply side is going to expand, but it'll take longer. I just describe it this way. There's a race between supply and demand.
10: But in the short run, it looks like the Fed is leaning towards raising rates to try to tamp down the inflation we're seeing right now.
9: Where inflation has been stuck above the central bank's 2% target for about 5 years now. Around half the members of the FOMC, the committee that sets rates, they're signaling support for at least one interest rate hike this year.
10: Thanks, Nancy.
9: You're welcome.
10: Let's do the numbers. Dow, S&P, and NASDAQ futures are up in the 1/10% to 1 2/10% range, with the Dow future up 66 points. The 10-year Treasury yield is down at 4.46%.
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10: As you have heard and likely experienced, the price of oil has been all over the place in the past few months, and that's affected gas prices along with the cost of many other things consumers and businesses rely on. When oil prices rise, as they did after the U.S. attacked Iran, it makes other sources of energy look more attractive, and that can be an opportunity for those alternatives to take root. As Marketplace's Stephanie Hughes reports, this dynamic has played out a few times throughout U.S. history.
12: Back in the 1970s, oil prices skyrocketed. So people started to innovate.
14: People were trying everything they could.
12: Cyrus Modi studies the history of science, technology, and innovation at Maastricht University in the Netherlands.
14: They were putting money into wind, solar, regular nuclear fission, biofuels, fuel cells, kind of you name it.
12: Modi says there was lots of research being done by oil companies, but also any company that could try to gin up some energy using whatever it had went for it.
14: So aerospace companies were getting into it. So Grumman, for instance, got into wind power. Some of the satellite companies got into solar power because they already had some expertise in that.
12: Modi says even the potato brand, Orida, maker of tater tots, was trying to figure out how it could get into geothermal energy using its land in the Pacific Northwest.
14: I think they did have some view to making money off of the geothermal hotspots that they owned.
12: This is also the point where the modern solar panel, which until then had mostly been used up in space, really starts to have its moment. Dante LaRiccia is an energy historian studying at Yale.
21: Prior to the 1970s, government funding for solar technologies is a couple million dollars a year. Now, after the oil shock, you know, especially under President Carter, the government is starting to commit hundreds of millions of dollars a year.
12: LaRiccia says the government funded solar research and education. Congress passed a law providing tax credits for people who wanted to put solar panels on their homes. President Carter had 32 solar panels installed on the White House. Here he is speaking at the dedication ceremony in 1979.
23: No one can ever embargo the sun or interrupt its delivery to us.
12: President Carter said by the end of the 20th century, he wanted the country to derive 20% of its energy from the sun. So, what happened instead? Again, historian Dante LaRuccia.
21: There's this muddle of federal energy policy.
12: Jimmy Carter had been all in on renewables. His successor, Ronald Reagan, did away with that and even removed the solar panels Carter had installed in the White House. Essentially, the federal government couldn't pick a horse to back in the energy race. And then the price of oil fell.
21: It, in a sense, recommits the United States to oil. We come out of the 70s and by the mid-80s and late 80s, pretty much back to our old ways.
12: There were some lessons that came out of this period. One is the idea that communities could create their own energy through things like solar co-ops.
21: This idea that communities can take control of, you know, their sort of, you know, energy autonomy. This is going to be something that's quite important.
12: This era also planted the seeds for renewable energy, which has grown dramatically in the U.S. In 2025, solar and wind energy generated 17% of electricity in this country. 20 years ago, it was under 1%. I'm Stephanie Hughes for Marketplace.
0: And in Washington, I'm Kimberly Adams with the Marketplace Morning Report.
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2: Why does President Trump keep derailing the Senate's plans right before they're about to vote? The latest holdup involves his pick for Director of National Intelligence. I'm Kathy Werzer. It's Thursday, June 18th. You're listening to Morning Edition. This hour, a new NPR poll shows approval for Trump's handling of the economy is lower than under President Biden. Also, money to help offset the loss of Medicaid funding has yet to make it to Minnesota's rural hospitals. And Grandma's Marathon marks 50 years. It was on this date in 1983 when astronaut Sally Ride became America's first woman in space as she and four other NASA astronauts blasted off aboard the space shuttle Challenger. Today's birthdays include country musician Blake Shelton. Blake turns 50 years old. It's 7:01. The news is next.
3: Live from NPR News in Washington, I'm Corva Coleman. In an unexpected move, President Trump and his Iranian counterpart signed an interim agreement on the Iran war 2 days earlier than scheduled. As NPR's Greg Myrie reports, the countries must still negotiate difficult issues that include the fate of Iran's nuclear program.
4: Iran's president signed the deal in his home country, while Trump did so at the opulent French Palace of Versailles. Trump also issued this warning to Iran.
5: If I don't like it, if they don't behave, we'll go right back to dropping bombs right smack in the middle of their head.
4: The most immediate benefit of the deal should be the opening of the Strait of Hormuz, where the flow of oil has been largely halted for more than 3 months. Iran also pledges not to build a nuclear weapon, though the exact scope of the nuclear program must be worked out over the next 60 days in a final agreement. Iran will now be able to sell its oil freely, a major boost for its crippled economy. Greg Myrie, NPR News.
3: President Trump is demanding that the U.S. Senate pass a controversial bill on regulating voting in the U.S., but the measure has faced bipartisan resistance. Now, Trump says he won't let his nominee to be the Director of National Intelligence, Jay Clayton, move forward until the Senate does this. Clayton is the U.S. Attorney in the Southern District of New York. In a complex step, Trump also wants the Senate to confirm Clayton's replacement before confirming Clayton as Director of National Intelligence. And if the Senate refuses, Trump says he'll keep the acting Director of National Intelligence in place. Here's NPR's Eric McDaniel.
6: The Senate can't do what Trump wants because they don't have the votes. U.S. elections are also already secure. The president keeps making the demands anyway. Second, the Senate is supposed to be able to vet cabinet nominees, but the president's decision to block the confirmation of the full-time guy deprives them of that constitutional responsibility. This is not how checks and balances are supposed to work, but it is where we find ourselves.
3: NPR's Eric McDaniel. Two researchers at MIT say they believe they've uncovered how a top-secret Russian missile actually flies. NPR's Jeff Brumfield says Moscow has fired the missile at Ukraine.
7: In October, Russia launched what it said was a nuclear-powered missile. The missile flew for almost 15 hours, far longer than a regular missile could. Jake Hecla is a researcher at MIT. He says nuclear-powered flight
8: is something that is possible, but wildly expensive and very dangerous.
7: Hecla and his colleague Scott Kemp analyzed the missile. They believe it's sucking air directly through its nuclear core and spewing radioactivity as it flies.
8: As a result, anyone living near is at enormous risk, potentially.
7: And the missile isn't all that useful, he says. Despite being nuclear powered, it's relatively slow moving and easy to shoot down.
3: You're listening to NPR.
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1: For NPR News in the Twin Cities, I'm Phineas Pope. One of 15 defendants charged with conspiring against ICE agents turned herself in to officials yesterday. Natasha Rockets of Minneapolis faces charges for assault and, quote, conspiracy to impede or injure a federal officer. She denied the allegations while speaking to media outside the St. Paul Federal Courthouse.
2: I think all of this is absolutely ridiculous. I am not a violent person. I've never been violent. I've never had trouble with the law. The only thing I did was care about my community and my neighbors. I can't just sit there and not do anything, but I definitely would never do anything illegal.
1: Officials arrested most of her co-defendants Tuesday. Rockets and at least 12 others are out of custody as of yesterday afternoon. The Muslim holiday Eid al-Adha will soon be a district-wide holiday for students in Rochester Public Schools, Catherine Richard reports.
3: The Rochester School Board voted to make Eid a district-wide day off at its Tuesday night meeting after reviewing data that showed many kids are absent on the holiday. Other large school districts observe Muslim holidays as well, including those in Minneapolis and St. Paul. The holiday won't be added until the 2027-2028 school year, and district officials will add an additional school day to make up for the day off. The school board also adopted the district's $483 million annual budget, which includes $8 million in cuts to close a deficit. Catherine Richard, NPR News, Rochester.
1: The latest U.S. Department of Agriculture crop growth survey has some welcome news for Minnesota farmers. More from Tadeo Rubisandoval.
4: The USDA releases a weekly survey monitoring crop growth across the country. In Minnesota, it recently found that 81% of the state's corn is rated as good to excellent. Similarly, 80% of the state's soybeans are rated in good to excellent condition. Minnesota Farm Bureau President Dan Glessing says that's partly due to favorable weather in the state.
5: There's always some pockets that have gotten too much rain and some are a little dry, but that's on average, I would say, a large part of the state is looking at pretty good crops currently.
4: Although much of Minnesota faces dry conditions, the USDA survey shows 75% of topsoil moisture is adequate or at surplus levels. I'm Tadeo Ruiz Sandoval.
1: In sports, the Wind Chill, Minnesota's professional men's ultimate frisbee team, plays the Salt Lake Shred on Friday at 7 o'clock. That's at Seafoam Stadium in St. Paul. Also on Friday, the U.S. plays Australia in the FIFA World Cup. In Rochester right now, 55 degrees. 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
8: It's Morning Edition from NPR News. I'm Steve Inskeep in Washington, D.C.
9: And I'm Martinez in Los Angeles, California. President Trump is putting Senate Republicans on the spot again, this time over his pick for Director of National Intelligence.
8: Okay, it's a little complicated because the president is stopping himself from installing someone in office. But here's what we think is happening. Bill Pulte, a man with a record of weaponizing government information to undermine Trump's perceived foes, will serve as the temporary boss of the nation's 18 intelligence agencies. President Trump does not want his full-time pick for that role, Jay Clayton, to move ahead with Senate confirmation until the Senate confirms a replacement for the job Clayton is leaving, U.S. Attorney for the Southern District of New York.
9: In a few minutes, we'll hear from Senator Alyssa Slotkin on Clayton's possible confirmation. But first, NPR Congress reporter Eric McDaniel's covering this. So, Eric, take us through what the president is asking of GOP senators.
10: So in an overnight post on Wednesday, Trump made two demands. They both show his relationship with Senate Republicans is breaking down. Let's start with the first demand. Trump said he would hold back his own director of national intelligence until the pick's replacement is confirmed, like you heard. That leaves the very controversial Bill Pulte as director of national intelligence for now.
9: So why is he so controversial?
10: Yeah, he used his first role in the administration as director of the Federal Housing Finance Agency to assail folks who'd frustrated the president, like Democratic Senator Adam Schiff of California and former Fed Chair Jerome Powell. Pulte accused Schiff of mortgage fraud, which Schiff denies, and Democrats are worried Pulte would do worse with access to the entire government surveillance toolkit. Republicans are frustrated that he lacks any national security or intelligence background.
9: And the president won't let the confirmation of his full-time pick move ahead.
10: No, he says it's because he wants a backfill person in place, but he also says the Senate is trying to deprive Pulte of a turn at the job. Trump has said he wants Pulte to declassify 2020 election documents and fire folks at the DNI office.
9: Okay, so you mentioned Trump had two demands.
10: The second is for Republicans to pass his election security law. Senate Republicans have tried twice and failed twice because the Save America Act doesn't have enough support to become law. As the top Senate Republican John Thune said, the U.S. Senate is bound by arithmetic, and they do not have the votes to overcome the chamber's de facto 60-vote majority required to pass legislation. But because they haven't passed it, Trump says he'll block the renewal of a key spy tool, part of the Foreign Intelligence Surveillance Act the government says underpins 60% of the president's daily intelligence brief.
9: So why would the president block a key spy tool or hold open a seat in his own cabinet?
10: I mean, things have broken down. First, we've got three co-equal branches of government. The Senate can't do what Trump wants because they don't have the votes. U.S. elections are also already secure. The president keeps making the demands anyway. Second, the Senate is supposed to be able to vet cabinet nominees, but the president's decision to block the confirmation of the full-time guy deprives them of that constitutional responsibility. This is not how checks and balances are supposed to work, but it is where we find ourselves.
9: And here's the thing, Senate Republicans have been here before, not that long ago.
10: I mean, I've recently been here in studio to talk about the president's $1.8 billion anti-weaponization fund the president hoped to use to issue payments to compensate people he says have been victimized by the government. There was also $1 billion the president wanted to fund security of his White House ballroom project. Both of those are varying degrees of defeated, but they were both massive headaches for the Senate Republicans and nearly derailed funding for one of the president's own priorities, immigration enforcement.
9: All this feels like it could be a little messy. Eric, I mean, where's it headed? Now,
10: I don't know. Presumably, the Senate tries to get Jay Clayton's replacement as U.S. Attorney for the Southern District of New York confirmed quickly to unlock some things. But the goalposts keep moving further away, and I imagine there are still some surprises that lie ahead.
9: All right, that's NPR's Eric McDaniel. Eric, thanks a lot.
10: Thank you.
8: We've called a Democratic lawmaker with experience in the intelligence community. Senator Alyssa Slotkin of Michigan is also a former CIA analyst. Senator, good morning.
11: Morning, Steve.
8: What did you think when you heard that President Trump is determined to have Bill Pulte in that DNI job for just a little while to do some specific things?
11: I mean, the reason why Trump wants Pulte in is exactly why Pulte should never go in the job as DNI. He wants him to go in very explicitly, as your report said, to weaponize the intelligence community for this, you know, obsession he has with the false claim that he won the 2020 election. He wants him to use the perch of, you know, in charge of 17 different intelligence agencies with all kinds of data and tools at his fingertips, to use that perch to figure out and do things that make no sense for the Director of National Intelligence, and are just doing the bidding of Donald Trump. So it just, to me, reinforces why this man should not be in the seat.
8: It's very interesting to think about this because presumably we're talking about things that the president has wanted from the beginning, that Tulsi Gabbard, his previous choice for DNI, was not willing to do, maybe, and apparently he doesn't think Jay Clayton, his own nominee, would be willing to do. That's the kind of thing that Pulte would do?
11: It sounds like it. And we know that Bill Pulte has, like, as you said, already weaponized his current job. He's a housing official. He has access to every piece of mortgage information from every American, and he's used it. He's gone into those records and come up with these fake attacks against the Trump's perceived enemies. The idea that he won't do the exact same thing in the DNI's office, but with more tools, is just folly. So it's important he not be in.
8: The president has also threatened to block, as we heard, reauthorizing a part of the Foreign Intelligence Surveillance Act, which authorizes a lot of spying. Eric McDaniel observed that this is a tool for the president. It fills the president's daily brief. Is he threatening to hurt himself if he doesn't get what he wants?
11: Yeah, I mean, I think honestly, it's like cutting off your nose to spite your face. It's hurting yourself. You know, the president's primary responsibility is to protect against foreign threats. As someone who was a CIA analyst and wrote the presidential daily brief for the president on the topics I was covering, this is important information to get right, regardless of your party, regardless of your political views or whatever fight you're having with the Hill.
8: Nevertheless, he is causing those of you in the Senate who care about national security some trouble. We had Mark Warner, your fellow Democrat from Virginia, on the program a few days ago, and he sounded genuinely upset by the possibility that this spying authorization might expire.
11: Yeah, and we've worked really hard to put reforms into the legislation to make it something that makes sense for 2026. But again, if the primary responsibility of any administration is protect against foreign threats, it's a tool in that toolkit that he's leaving on the table.
8: And he's saying, listen, if you want your FISA, all you got to do is pass my election security bill, my SAVE Act. Are you likely to just do that?
11: No, I mean, I think there's no clearer way that he wants to try and change the outcome of the election than trying to change who can vote. And it's a massive way of making it harder to vote, especially for women in this country who have their married name. So it's a bad bill. And even my Republican colleagues know that.
8: I want to underline what you're talking about here, Senator. We've had some discussion of this on the program. The Save America Act requires stronger proof of citizenship. And it's possible that something like a birth certificate would not match up for a married woman who changed her name, as is very common. That's the concern you're raising, right?
11: Yeah. And by the way, you can't vote as a non-citizen in a place like Michigan. That's just not a possibility. Of course, we don't want non-citizens voting. But this idea that you have to show an original birth certificate to vote, potentially at the polls. Well, if you're a married woman, then your birth certificate has a different name. So it's just it creates amazing headaches for a huge number of people and just doing their constitutional right to vote.
8: I want to invite you to put yourself in the president's head. Now, this is always risky to do. We should state that. We don't really know what the president is thinking. But as a critic of the president, as someone in the other party, I think you have to try to understand what you believe he is doing. Why do you think the president keeps repeating lies about 2020 or falsehoods about 2020, claiming that he won when he obviously lost? Why do you think he keeps going after that?
11: Who knows? It's like a record that keeps skipping. He's obsessed with it. Someone pointed out to me that when he lost the Iowa caucuses in 2016, that was the first time he said an election had been rigged, that he's obsessed with the fact that he can't possibly actually lose. And so there must be some sort of falsehoods. He said that at the State of the Union, that if his party loses in November, it's because the election was rigged. And he said it over 100 times just this year. So he's telling us what he thinks. He's telling us what he's obsessed with. Despite the fact that it's not true and 60 courts have said so, I can't understand it other than his ego and his desire to show himself as, you know, the leader, the central leader of this sort of last 15 years hinges on the fact that he can't be a loser in anything, even though he was.
8: Is it strategic, perhaps? It discredits any election in the future that his party doesn't win.
11: Well, he's certainly absolutely trying to inject misinformation and disinformation and make people less sure of their own democracy.
8: Senator Alyssa Slotkin of Michigan, thanks so much.
11: Thank you.
9: Some major student loan changes go into effect on July 1st. They were part of Republicans' One Big Beautiful Act last year. NPR education correspondent Corey Turner runs through the top six changes in 90 seconds.
12: All right, here we go. One, it's the end of the short-lived Biden-era repayment plan called SAVE. If you're one of the 7 million borrowers who's still enrolled in SAVE, it's time to switch plans, or else your loans will automatically be moved in one of the least flexible standard repayment plans. Two, new borrowers. You're going to have two new repayment plans to choose from, but only those two moving forward, including an income-based plan known as the Repayment Assistance Plan, or RAP. Borrowers are likely going to have to pay more under RAP than they would have under SAVE, but it does have a few perks, including waiving extra monthly interest and helping lower-income borrowers chip away at their loan principal. Three, student loan forgiveness. It's going to be a little harder to come by for new borrowers, though they can still qualify for public service loan forgiveness, which promises debt cancellation after working 10 years in a public service job. Four, new grad students. You're going to see some tight new loan limits. Instead of being able to borrow as much as you need each year, grad students will be limited to $20,500 a year unless you're enrolled in one of 11 professional degree programs. Five, parents and caregivers who want to take out Parent PLUS loans, you will also see new limits, $20,000 per child per year. And six, the Pell Grant program for low-income students is being expanded to cover workforce training. Think courses between 8 to 15 weeks for things like welding or to become a nursing assistant. Corey Turner, NPR News.
9: Corey had 90 seconds to work with there. And because I know you want to hear more, go to npr.org, where we've got just about everything you need to know about the coming student loan changes.
13: That was 90 seconds. We have 10 minutes of Minnesota news. It comes your way next.
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15: I'm Annie Baxter. 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
16: Here's the regional weather forecast from NPR News. Sunny skies with small chances for rain in some areas. Highs will be in the mid-60s and lower 70s. For the metro area, we'll start with cloudy skies. We'll see the sun later today with a high of 73, northwest winds at 5 to 15. Clear overnight tonight with lows of around 50. Sunshine tomorrow with a 50% chance for storms in the afternoon. Highs will be around 75. The chance for storms extends into tomorrow night. A sunny Saturday with a high of 75.
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19: This is the Minnesota Connection here on Minnesota Public Radio News. I'm Kathy Warzer. Let's talk about rural health care providers here in Minnesota. They are bracing for the impact of massive Medicaid funding cuts that will go into effect next year. They're part of President Trump's One Big Beautiful Bill Act that he signed into law last year. As it made its way through Congress, Republican lawmakers tried to soften the blow by creating rural health transformation grants to offset the impact of some of the Medicaid cuts. But 6 months after those grants were supposed to roll out, rural hospitals in Minnesota are still waiting for the money they were promised. From Rochester, here's Molly Kesselwork.
20: It's raining, and I'm standing out front of Community Health Service, Inc., a federally qualified health center in Rochester that treats mostly low-income rural patients here and at its other clinics across rural Minnesota and North Dakota. The organization requested funds to get new community health workers in Wilmer and Rochester and technology upgrades for their electronic medical record system. Facilities across the state put in similar requests this spring and are waiting to hear if they'll be approved. So what exactly is this Rural Health Transformation Grant Program?
21: This was a political give to the rural areas of the United States to get more votes for H.R. 1.
20: That's Joe Schindler of the Minnesota Hospital Association, and H.R. 1 is the One Big Beautiful Bill Act. The group estimates the law could cost the state more than $2 billion in federal health care funding in just the first year alone, cuts that will disproportionately hurt rural providers that serve a greater proportion of patients on Medicaid. The Rural Health Transformation Grants will provide rural providers across the country with $50 billion over the next 5 years. Minnesota is supposed to get just under $200 million this year. But Winona Health President and CEO Rochelle Schultz says it's nowhere near enough.
22: It's not going to do anything to help with the Medicaid situation that's coming down the pike.
20: That's because the Trump administration mandated that the grant money be used to transform healthcare delivery in narrow ways, such as improving telemedicine options. The funds can't be used broadly to plug the holes created by the Medicaid cuts. Lisa Bierga heads Lakewood Health System in Staples, about an hour northwest of St. Cloud. She's frustrated because at a time when rural hospitals are in financial crisis, this program doesn't allow them to put money where it's needed most.
23: And they're saying, oh, here's some free money we gave you for transformation, but yet we took away way more than that. And so it's really hard to be in a space of transformation when most are in, we're in survival mode.
20: Bierga adds that the application process is too burdensome for many small rural providers.
23: I've heard some hospitals are just saying, we can't do it. We don't have a grant writer. We don't have the resources to do this. It's too complex. And so they're just not applying.
20: Another issue, Minnesota's Department of Health is requiring rural providers to spend money upfront and wait to get reimbursed later. But some hospitals like Medelia Health in southern Minnesota are already in the red. The hospital's CEO, Dave Walls, says that's a big ask.
0: We have been on a line of credit with a local bank for over 2 years, and you know, our sole existence is, you know, trying to make payroll. If you don't have additional funds to spend, how are we supposed to utilize this program?
20: Diane Rydrick, health policy director with the Minnesota Department of Health, understands the frustrations and says MDH is trying its best to support rural providers.
2: Not just hospitals, but all the entities that are eligible, they really want to get going, right? They really want to start working and they really want the funding. So we are trying to really balance that, you know, efficient review with the due diligence that we need to do.
20: But MDH says it doesn't know when grant applications will be approved by the state and the feds. And 6 months into the program, Minnesota's rural healthcare providers still haven't received a dime. I'm Molly Castle-Work, NPR News, Rochester.
19: Nearly 12,000 runners will lace up their shoes in Duluth Saturday for the 50th running of Grandma's Marathon. Grandma's is now the 10th largest marathon in the country. The popular event has come a long way since its founding, when it was sponsored by a fledgling restaurant in what was then a rundown part of Duluth. Dan Crocker reports.
4: The year was 1977, and running, you know, jogging for exercise and fun, wasn't really a thing yet.
5: Running outside on streets, nobody would do that. The streets are for cars, not for a bunch of runners, you know.
4: Scott Keenan was president of the North Shore Striders Running Club back then, which hatched the idea to hold a marathon between Two Harbors and Duluth along the north shore of Lake Superior. But he says they only had $23 in their checking account.
5: I put a budget together. It was around $640.
4: He asked several local businesses to sponsor the race, but none were interested, until he went to a brand new restaurant called Grandma's.
5: And they said yes, and I said, anybody that gives us $600, I'll name the race after them. So that's how it got its name, Grandma's Marathon.
4: With funding secured, Keenan says they asked pretty much everyone they knew to volunteer.
5: We got them involved. You're going to do the water station. You're going to do this. My dad was one of the people picking up people that couldn't finish the race with his Toyota pickup truck with a mattress in the back.
4: 160 people signed up for that first race, including Wendy Craig, an 18-year-old college student from the Iron Range.
24: The entry fee was $3. How about that? And you got a t-shirt.
4: Craig went on to win the race, but she says there wasn't a celebration.
24: I finished the race, and I literally went straight through the finish line to the bathroom. Like, nobody stopped me. I just, you know, got my t-shirt and left.
4: That first marathon ended, as it still does, in Canal Park, right in front of Grandma's restaurant. That's what Grandma's asked for in exchange for sponsoring the race.
25: They said, okay, as long as it finishes at our front door and we get to throw the party.
4: Brian Doherty worked in Grandma's kitchen at the time. Now he's president of Grandma's Restaurants.
25: We put up some fencing and some very modest tables. They're actually electrical spools. And that's where the party was.
4: Canal Park is now the bustling tourist district in Duluth, next to the aerial lift bridge along Lake Superior. But 50 years ago, it was kind of sketchy.
25: What I love showing people is when
4: Doherty flips through some old photos of that first marathon to a picture of a towering pile of trash near the finish line.
25: There was nothing down here but dilapidated warehouses, junkyards, towing companies. This was the wrong side of the railroad tracks.
4: 116 runners finished that first race in sweltering heat. The following year, nearly four times as many runners took part, and Grandma's Marathon was off and running. By 1980, there were more than 3,000. This weekend, nearly 24,000 people are running in either the marathon, half marathon, or 5K. Grandma's PR director, Zach Schneider, says Duluth's small-town feel sets the race apart, and the race course.
26: Whoever put Two Harbors 26.2 miles away from Duluth with a road right along the shores of Lake Superior, we got to send them a big thank you card as well, because you can't replicate the view and where we get to hold our race.
4: Now, Duluth's population just about doubles on Grandma's weekend. A recent study from the University of Minnesota Duluth estimates the race generates about $40 million in economic activity every year. Gary Bjorklund, a former Olympian who went to Proctor High School near Duluth and was the first men's winner of the marathon, says that 1977 race was the start of something nobody could have dreamed of.
1: What Grandma's has become in terms of the running community and what it means to the city of Duluth and to northeastern Minnesota, oh my gosh, it's unbelievable.
4: Grandma's has become much more than a race, Bjorklund says. It's a festival, a family gathering, and just a great time. Dan Crocker, NPR News, Duluth.
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7: Live from NPR News in Washington, I'm Dave Mattingly. Hours after President Trump signed the deal to end war with Iran, Defense Secretary Pete Hegseth says the Pentagon is launching a six-month review of U.S. forces in Europe. He announced the move at NATO headquarters in Brussels. That's where Hegseth criticized some NATO allies for blocking U.S. forces from accessing their bases as the president pressed the war with Iran. Hegseth called that shameful. AAA says the cost of regular gasoline in the U.S. has fallen to $4 a gallon. The price has dropped 52 cents in the last month. The cost of jet fuel has declined to its lowest level since the war with Iran began. But NPR's Joel Rose says it could take a while before airline passengers see cheaper fares.
8: When jet fuel prices shot up this spring, airlines responded by raising ticket prices and fees. Now, fuel costs are coming back to earth. The average price for a gallon of jet fuel in the U.S. dropped this week to less than $3, according to the tracking firm Argus. That's down more than $2 per gallon from the peak in April. But aviation consultant Michael Boyd says don't expect the airlines to give those price hikes back right away.
10: If people will pay it, why would you take it back?
8: Boyd says travelers have shown they are willing to pay higher airfares, at least so far. And airlines face rising costs across the board, including labor. Joel Rose, NPR News, Washington.
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11: For NPR News in the Twin Cities, I'm Phineas Pope. Federal prosecutors yesterday dismissed charges against another protester accused of assaulting immigration agents. As Matt Sepik reports, video evidence continues to contradict sworn statements from Homeland Security officials.
12: In January, the feds charged Davis Redmond with assault for, quote, suddenly accelerating his car and crashing into a Border Patrol SUV that he'd been following in Falcon Heights. The Department of Homeland Security later posted Redmond's photo to Facebook and called him a violent agitator. But after Redmond rear-ended the SUV, an agent said on body camera video, quote, we stopped, he just didn't stop, it's on him. Of 36 cases charged, Redmond's is the 19th that Minnesota federal prosecutors have dismissed. They've signed non-prosecution agreements with 11 other defendants, even as U.S. Attorney Dan Rosen announced conspiracy charges this week against 15 additional anti-ICE protesters. I'm Matt Sepik, Minneapolis.
11: More than 30 people spoke in favor of repealing Minneapolis's long-standing adult bathhouse ban during a city council public hearing yesterday. Dustin Barnes lives in Minneapolis and has worked in tourism for 15 years. He says people regularly ask him why there isn't a bathhouse in the city.
27: In a world where so many people are disconnected, this brings people together for various reasons. I don't think there's one reason that people go to a bathhouse. There's multiple reasons. And with that, it just drives a lot of traffic for various different reasons to our city.
11: The council will vote on the ordinance next week. A long-standing cannabis testing lab in Minnesota says it will no longer test cannabis products. Legend Technical Services in St. Paul announced it shutting down its cannabis and hemp testing program following compliance troubles with state regulators. The lab was the first to develop testing practices when medical cannabis use became legal in Minnesota. Office of Cannabis Management spokesperson Josh Collins says Legend's departure from the cannabis industry is disappointing.
28: Losing a lab is certainly not, what anybody wants. But again, we are very committed to health and safety for the public, and the difference of a few days on turnaround time is not worth sacrificing public health and safety.
11: 5 licensed labs do remain, 3 of which can do full compliance testing. In St. Cloud right now, cloudy, 56 degrees. The Twin Cities is at 58. 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
9: It's Morning Edition from NPR News. I'm Amy Martinez in Los Angeles, California.
13: And I'm Steve Inskeep in Washington, D.C. Ukraine launched a new wave of drone attacks on Russia overnight, with the majority targeting Moscow. Here's the sound as some of the strikes hit, as captured on Russian social media. You can hear the buzz of the drones, the blast, the car alarms. It amounted to one of the largest attacks on the Russian capital since the Kremlin ordered the invasion of Ukraine more than 4 years ago. NPR's Russia correspondent Charles Maines is in Moscow. Charles, you're okay?
15: I'm just fine, Steve. Thanks.
13: Good, good. Glad to hear it. When we say this is one of the largest attacks, how large was it?
15: Well, Moscow Mayor Sergei Sobyanin said nearly 200 Ukrainian drones were basically shot down on approach to the capital overnight and into the morning, but acknowledged that several had managed to hit the city's main oil refinery. These videos, some of which we heard in your intro, circulating on social media, show drones repeatedly striking this facility, sending these large fireballs skyward and expletives tumbling out of many a Russian mouth. In one instance, an explosion sent the lid of a round oil container rocketing skyward. It really looked like something from a CGI effect in a movie.
13: Wow.
15: I should add that Russian intercepts also appear to have played a role in some of the damage we've seen. For example, one drone crashed into a mega mall here. Another slammed into a high-rise apartment. Presumably, those drones were intended elsewhere. But even hours after the attack, you saw thick plumes of black smoke massed along the Moscow skyline. All 4 of the city's airports have suspended operations. So all in all, a real jolt to the city, and we're still waiting to hear about injuries.
13: So how does this attack on Moscow's main oil refinery fit in with the recent attack on another big city, St. Petersburg?
15: Yeah, I was in St. Petersburg for that attack, and it was similarly, we saw big plumes of black smoke over the city. In recent months, Ukraine has upped these attacks on Russian energy infrastructure in a bid to both dent the Kremlin's war chest, and also, I think, to bring the war that has ravaged Ukraine home to Russians as well. In a statement after these latest attacks, Ukrainian President Volodymyr Zelensky justified them as a response to intense Russian bombing of Ukrainian cities. He also painted them essentially as a message. It was time for Russia to end the war and enter into some form of diplomatic negotiations.
13: Any chance of that?
15: Well, probably not. You know, we haven't heard from Vladimir Putin, Russian President Vladimir Putin. He's actually in the city of Kazan today in Tatarstan, hosting a regional Asia conference. He made some comments early on in the morning that seemed to pretend as if this had never happened. But Russia certainly has been attuned to comments recently from President Trump that he wants to reengage on the Ukraine issue now that, at least it seems for now, the war with Iran has quieted down. In fact, a Kremlin aide said they're expecting White House envoys Steve Witkoff and Jared Kushner in Moscow in the near soon, although we don't have an exact date for that. But the aide put it, said it was really to explain the real picture from the Russian view of what's happening in this war, suggesting that somehow Trump was getting bad information from Europeans and this idea that somehow Ukraine had the upper hand. But meanwhile, we also heard from Russian nationalists who once again have said these brazen attacks that we saw today mean that, you know, Russia should punch harder, should use more powerful missiles to bring Ukraine to heel. Whether that takes cold with Vladimir Putin, we just have to wait and see.
13: Charles, thanks so much.
15: Thank you.
13: NPR's Charles Maines.
9: Americans continue to not feel great about the economy or about President Trump's leadership.
13: And the latest NPR PBS News Marist poll released this morning adds more data points to that discussion.
9: NPR political reporter Stephen Fowler has been reviewing the results. Okay, Stephen, so I'm going to take a guess and say, like many things in politics, Democrats don't like how things are going. Republicans pretty much like how things are going, and independents are somewhere in the middle. So how'd I do?
0: Wow, you're pretty much spot on.
9: Perfect.
0: Overall, President Trump faces the largest gap ever of people who approve of his job as president and those who disapprove. He's at 36% approval and 59% disapproval, basically where we were with the last survey that came out in early May. You've got basically every Democrat that disapproves, about two-thirds of independents, and one in five Republicans. Like previous versions of this poll, there are notable declines in different groups that helped Trump get elected in 2024. Gen Z Americans, women, those with a household income below $50,000 a year. Some of these changes are within the margin of error of the poll, which was conducted last week before news of the agreement between the U.S. and Iran, but it is still cratering numbers from February 2025. Case in point, back then, Trump had a net positive approval rating of 22 points among rural adults, but he's now 10 points underwater. And by a roughly 2-to-1 margin, Latinos disapprove of Trump's performance. It's everywhere.
9: All right, so that's how Americans feel about the president's job overall. Tell us more about what people are feeling about the economy.
0: It's even worse for Trump, and by extension, Republicans in Congress that are on the ballot this November. Only a third of Americans say they approve of how the president is handling the economy. That's lower than the lowest marks that folks gave former President Joe Biden, who, as you may remember, presided over an economy people did not feel great about. When specifically asked about the economy, only 34% of white Americans without a college degree say they approve of Trump's handling, down from about half in April 2025. And even though gas prices have dropped about 40 cents from this time a month ago, according to AAA, the cost of filling up continues to put a strain on budgets, people say.
9: Yeah, so there's a big picture displeasure with President Trump's performance and unhappiness with the economy overall. Answering those things are one thing. What about real world impacts of all this?
0: There are many economic factors working against Republicans this year, including the gas prices, high inflation, tariff policies, the war in Iran, although this survey was done before the latest memorandum of understanding that, as I understand, may or may not end things. In this month's survey, people were asked about summer plans and if costs had any bearing on things. Two-thirds responded yes. Another interesting question to me asked if folks planned on taking a summer vacation, and if not, why? About half of those who said no cited cost as a top factor.
9: Still plenty of time, though, before November and the general election. What does this data tell you about what's to come?
0: Well, it's obviously much too soon to tell, especially when there are still primary elections going on. But this sort of persistent pessimism about the economy that dates back to the Biden administration and is especially acute among independents sets up the following situation that strategists from both parties say could play out, where in key races, people who at one point supported Trump switch back to Democrats, who offer solutions to rising prices, and some of the most loyal Trump base opt to stay home.
9: All right, that's NPR's Stephen Fowler. Stephen, thanks.
0: Thank you.
19: Well, earlier this week, our colleagues from Care 11 and the Star Tribune posted details of a new Minnesota poll that quizzed voters on a number of issues and asked what they thought of President Trump's job performance. A growing majority of Minnesota voters disapprove of what Trump is doing in office, 56%. You can check out the details by going to the care11.com website. Here's your forecast. Looks like it's going to be a decent day with sunshine and temperatures generally in the mid-60s and lower 70s. The cool spot right now, International Falls, where it's 49. It's also 49 in Bemidji and Thief River Falls, 52 in Grand Marais, 53 in Brainerd. It's 742.
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16: I'm Jeff Jones, a producer at NPR News. 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
19: Here's the regional weather forecast from NPR News. Sunny skies with small chances for rain in some areas. Highs will be in the mid-60s and lower 70s. For the metro area, we'll start with cloudy skies. We'll see the sun later today with a high of 73, northwest winds at 5 to 15. Clear overnight tonight with lows of around 50. Sunshine tomorrow with a 50% chance for storms in the afternoon. Highs will be around 75. The chance for storms extends into tomorrow night. A sunny Saturday with a high of 75.
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17: Father's Day isn't joyful for everyone. I'm Angela Davis. At 9, we'll explore the complicated emotions the day can bring, from missing a father to grieving the relationship you wish you'd had.
18: It's Morning Edition from NPR News. I'm Michelle Martin.
13: And I'm Steve Inskeep. Former presidents, A-list performers, and others are gathering on Chicago's South Side today to attend the dedication of the Obama Presidential Center. Presiding over all of it, of course, will be former President Obama and former First Lady Michelle Obama. Also in the crowd will be NPR's Don Gagne, who has covered Obama since his first campaign for president. He's on the line now from Chicago. Don, good morning.
20: Hey, good morning.
13: Okay, I did get a chance, last year to run. I went running in Chicago and went by the center under construction. What's it like now that it's done?
20: Okay, so it's dominated the grounds by this main building. It's 225 foot tall. It's an obelisk-like tower. People are already calling it the Obama-lisk.
13: Okay.
20: Didn't see that coming, did you?
13: No.
20: That's the museum. And inside, it tells the story of Obama's political rise. But along the way, it also cites foundational events from U.S. history: slavery, the Declaration of Independence, the suffrage movement, civil rights. All things that kind of helped create a path for the election of the first African-American president. Just as significant to the design, though, is what's outside. It's surrounded by park space. It's accessible to the whole community. There are gardens. There's an NBA regulation basketball court, of course, and outdoor gathering spaces, including a plaza named after the late congressman and civil rights leader John Lewis.
13: Sounds like a museum and a recreation center, but not formally a library, right?
20: Exactly. And here's the logic. Because the Obama White House existed in the digital era, presidential documents and records either originated in or are being converted to digital, and they're available online. So this center doesn't need to be that massive storage facility. And not only are the records not here, there will be no National Archives staff or official presence on site here. I should say, Steve, though, that separately there is a branch of the Chicago Public Library on the grounds, and it is an important piece of all this, but again, it's not a presidential library.
13: You know, former presidents are showing up for this event. I just saw on CNN three of them, images of three of them who will be there, but President Trump will not be there. Why not?
20: He wasn't invited. Full stop. Which shouldn't shock anyone, right? He continues to verbally attack President Obama, and even recently has accused Obama of treason, among other things. Valerie Jarrett was a White House advisor to Obama, and she is currently the CEO of the Obama Foundation, the organization that oversees the center. Here's how she addresses Trump's absence.
21: I can tell you that this is a celebration for those who helped get President Obama where he is, and this is a gift to them. And so the people who will be here are the people who've been helpful along the way.
20: So those who've been helpful along the way. There will, as you said, be former presidents here: Bill Clinton, George W. Bush, and Joe Biden, a bipartisan group, if an incomplete set.
13: Interesting that George W. Bush is there. I suppose you would not assume that is someone who helped Obama along the way, but Bush actually did a very dignified transition to Barack Obama once upon a time.
20: And the two of them have forged a real friendship, including a friendship between Bush and former First Lady Michelle Obama.
13: What message can you expect to hear from the President Obama today?
20: I won't anticipate his words. This is a speech that will get a lot of attention because of the event and because of the times we live in. But look for him to talk about the work continuing and the need for that to be the work of a community. Again, he started as a community organizer. The center still speaks to that. So I'd expect to hear themes like that.
13: Don, thanks so much. Great to hear from you.
20: It's a pleasure.
13: NPR's Don Gagne.
17: Back to Chicago. 7:48 here on Morning Edition from NPR News. Decent start to Thursday. Joining us right now with a look at what's going on out there, meteorologist Sven Sundgaard. Good morning.
22: Good morning. Yeah, we got that drought monitor in, Kathy, and
1: Not good news. Pretty much every category of drought expanded. And just to give you an example, because I know it seems counterintuitive because we've had some frequent rainfall recently, but even if you look just at the metro area alone, Edina over the last 7 days, 0.5 inch of rain only, but Lake Elmo, almost 3 inches of rain. So that's the kind of variability we're dealing with. So you think you got some rain, and you did, but not enough. Because remember, it sounds like, just beating this dead horse, but you got to have more than an inch of rain per week to keep up with normal. And a lot of places just are not doing it. But I do think it would have been worse had we not had these cooler temperatures over the last 7 days. But the drought expansion really being driven by expansion of the severe drought into Redwood, Murray, Cottonwood counties, and then to the north in Itasca and Couchiching counties now in severe drought. So the abnormally dry category increased from 75% of the state to now 77% of Minnesota. Areas in at least moderate drought, 32% to 38% now, and that severe drought now 13% of the state. That's up from a tenth of the state a week ago. So yeah, we just are not getting the rainfall exactly where we need it. So those drought areas are expanding.
17: And today will be dry again.
1: Today will be dry. We do have more chances of rainfall ahead, but today mostly dry, decreasing clouds. Not a bad day. On the cool side, though, normal high now is 80 in the Twin Cities. We're going to be probably around 72, and I think just low to mid 70s across southern Minnesota, and just low 60s in the northern part of the state. Might see an isolated shower or thunderstorm in far southern Minnesota, but again, most of us should be dry and a little bit of a northwest breeze making it feel cool out there again.
17: Okay, nice. But then the rain does come back tomorrow, which is actually good news.
1: Yeah, and hopefully we can get it where we need it. It doesn't look as widespread, though, as the moisture that we had yesterday. Not quite as much of an all-day unsettled period here. But later in the day, we are going to look for some at least spotty showers and thunderstorms to develop across much of the state, I think, has that chance. And there is even a marginal severe risk, level 1 out of 5, across central and southeastern Minnesota. Mainly, we're going to be looking for a couple of these storms that could produce some wind gusts or large hail. And a touch warmer, mid-70s tomorrow, maybe even 80 in the southwest corner of the state.
17: Oh, all right. The weekend, I think, looks nice, too.
1: It is looking good. We've been watching this Sunday system. It still might kind of clip southwestern or the southernmost counties of the state, but most of us should be dry. Temperatures mostly in the 70s. Both days pretty much statewide. Still a touch below normal, but pretty pleasant.
17: All right. We will talk next hour. Thank you so much.
1: You are very welcome.
17: That is Sven Sundgaard. Coming up, the Marketplace Morning Report.
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23: From Marketplace in Washington, I'm Kimberly Adams. We'll get to our story about electric vehicles in a moment. But first, moving the global markets this morning, the U.S. and Iran have signed that deal to end fighting, begin longer-term negotiations, and reopen the Strait of Hormuz. A quick check of the numbers. That deal is sending oil prices lower, with Brent crude trading at $78.53 a barrel. Dow, S&P, and NASDAQ futures are up in the 0.4 to 1.6% range, with the Dow future up 204 points, and the 10-year Treasury yield is down at 4.44%. Now, there's a new entry coming to the U.S. electric vehicle market, the Slate EV truck. Its base model doesn't have a radio, speaker system, or power windows, and the company behind the truck is highlighting its simplicity and affordability. Next week, we're going to learn just how affordable it really is when the pricing for the truck comes out. Some of Slate's marketing is geared towards rural and working people, but the reality is that driving EVs in those areas can still be a challenge. Marketplace's Caitlin Tan has more.
24: Mike Yin owns a few EV charging stations in Wyoming and one of the roughly 3,000 EVs registered here.
25: What does that look like for you driving around Wyoming? And do you have to...
24: We laugh because here, EV chargers are sometimes hours apart.
7: It just requires a little bit more planning. It'll take a little bit more of a detour.
24: Even with more rural charging stations, EVs aren't always a great fit, says Robbie DeGraff with Auto Pacific.
8: For your blue-collar workers that are depending on raising cattle or maybe harvesting things, you're going to need an EV that does offer more capability.
24: Battery range just isn't there yet. But DeGraff says the Slate truck is slightly edging in that direction.
8: People that maybe live in towns that they want to like run to the hardware store or go down to the beach and go surfing.
24: DeGraff says before people start throwing hammers and surfboards into their new Slate trucks, it'll have to be priced affordably, like under $30,000. I'm Caitlin Tan for Marketplace.
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23: Now for a check-in on Hollywood. The latest numbers from UCLA's Hollywood Diversity Report show studios are moving backwards when it comes to diversity for shows and movies on streaming platforms. But the audiences watching on those platforms, they're showing up for diverse representation on screen. The biggest streaming film of the year last year was K-pop Demon Hunters, and women of color in particular helped pull in major ratings. So why are studios pulling back? For more, we're joined by Dr. Michael Tran. He's a sociologist and co-author of UCLA's Hollywood Diversity Report. Good morning, Dr. Tran.
10: Good morning.
23: Let's dig into some of these numbers. Your report says Hollywood is backsliding on diversity, but that's not true for audiences. Walk us through what's changed.
10: First, diversity sells, so films and TV shows that tend to do the best are the ones that match the country's diversity. Even in today's climate, diversity is still where the market is going. But then we've also found that Hollywood has never really met the demands of the market and reflected the racial, ethnic, or gender diversity of the nation. And like you said, in the last couple of years, it's actually gone backwards. But in 2025, streaming films has basically gone the way of theatrical film and TV, where there's been this like backsliding in diversity over the last 2 years.
23: Right. It feels like in the past, streaming was a place where more diverse casts and crew were able to find some footing even when they couldn't on the big screen or in TV. Why is there this shift?
10: What we're seeing is a kind of lag effect of the same phenomenon in theatrical film and TV. There's a kind of like multi-year production cycle of what gets greenlit to what shows up on screen. So we're actually seeing the effects of things that are happening a few years ago. And a few years ago, Hollywood was going through what was called the Great Contraction. Much fewer films and television shows were being made. And one thing that we're warning against is that diversity is a market imperative. It shouldn't be treated as a luxury or something extra. And what we found is that Hollywood basically treated it as something extra. Diverse programming was the first thing to go.
23: Let's talk about a bright spot of the report, which was K-pop Demon Hunters. This animated musical becomes the most watched original film of all time on Netflix. What did the viewing numbers for that film tell you about audiences and studios?
10: K-pop Demon Hunters was really a juggernaut. We usually don't talk about individual cases, but K-pop Demon Hunters had this huge footprint on this year's streaming film data set. The reason why it's in the streaming data set is because it went straight to streaming. And part of what we hear about that is that some decision makers thought it was too niche for a traditional wide theatrical premiere. And I think this kind of offers a lesson. You take a movie that's about young women of color, it's music adjacent, etc. But the counterfactual to that is that in the last 3 years, the most watched films on streaming have all been animated, you know, musicals or music adjacent stories about young women of color. That's Encanto, Turning Red, and Moana. So I think overall, it's useful to look at K-pop Demon Hunters because it's a lesson that Hollywood has to reconnect with today's market, which is young, increasingly diverse, and female-driven. And we have to think about how much money is being left on the table because of the disconnect that we're currently seeing.
23: Dr. Michael Tran is co-author of the latest edition of UCLA's Hollywood Diversity Report. Dr. Tran, thank you very much.
10: Thank you.
23: In Washington, I'm Kimberly Adams with the Marketplace Morning Report. 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
9: Here's the regional weather forecast from NPR News. Sunny skies with small chances for rain in some areas. Highs will be in the mid-60s and lower 70s.
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1: Living downtown will boost the area. It was on this date when the War of 1812 began, as Congress approved and then President James Madison signed a declaration of war against Britain. Today's birthdays include legendary musician Sir Paul McCartney. McCartney is 84. It's 8:01, and the news is next.
2: Live from NPR News in Washington, I'm Korva Coleman. President Trump has signed a memo of understanding to stop the war in Iran. Iran's president has signed it, too. It calls for talks on Iran's nuclear program. Defense Secretary Pete Hegseth is launching a six-month review of U.S. military forces in Europe. President Trump is pressing NATO allies to pay for more of their own defense. NPR's Windsor Johnston reports Hegseth also criticized allies over their response to the war with Iran.
3: Speaking in Brussels, Hegseth said the review will help determine whether NATO is moving quickly enough toward what he called Europe leading its own defense. He also said the U.S. will be watching closely to see which countries are meeting alliance expectations and which ones are falling short.
4: This review will think outside the box. Our national defense strategy states clearly that we're going to incentivize and enable our allies to step up and do their part. So we're going to keep a close eye on allies who are not doing that.
3: The review comes after the Trump administration accused some NATO allies of failing to support U.S. operations against Iran by denying access to bases and airspace. Windsor Johnston, NPR News, Washington.
2: Americans are continuing to express disapproval with the U.S. economy and President Trump's handling of it. NPR's Stephen Fowler reports on a new poll from NPR, PBS News, Marist.
5: Overall, President Trump faces the largest gap ever of people who approve of his job as president and those who disapprove. He's at 36% approval and 59% disapproval, basically where we were with the last survey that came out in early May. You've got basically every Democrat that disapproves, about two-thirds of independents, and one in five Republicans.
2: NPR's Stephen Fowler reporting. Federal prisoners have the right to file a grievance to seek to solve a problem. That could include stopping abuse by a guard or another prisoner, or asking for urgent medical care. NPR's Joseph Shapiro reports an analysis by the Marshall Project and NPR shows the system rarely works in favor of prisoners.
6: NPR and the Marshall Project looked at records of nearly a million cases going back 24 years. In 2023, the last full year of records, fewer than 2% of cases got decided in favor of the prisoner, and just 1% of appeals for medical care. Many cases get decided on technicalities, not on their merits. Like a woman at a California prison who complained she was being sexually abused by a corrections officer. But her grievance was denied, she said, because she misspelled the guard's last name. The Federal Bureau of Prisons said the system is set up to, quote, solve problems and be responsive to issues raised by inmates. Joseph Shapiro, NPR News.
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8: For NPR News in the Twin Cities, I'm Phineas Pope. The Trump administration awarded federal grant funding for rural health care providers to help offset its massive Medicaid cuts. But 6 months into the program, rural hospitals in Minnesota still haven't received a dime. More from Molly Castle Work.
9: Minnesota health officials say the feds awarded the state $193 million late last year. But they spent 4 months going back and forth with the Trump administration over how to actually allocate the money. So rural providers couldn't even apply for the grants until late spring. Joe Schindler of the Minnesota Hospital Association says this isn't what was promised.
10: The federal government said, hey, we're going to send this money after the first of the year and you should have your money in hand fairly quickly after that. That was not the case.
9: MDH

0: says it's working as fast as it can, but it doesn't know yet when the money will be distributed. Mullicastle Work, Rochester.
1: The Muslim holiday Eid al-Adha will soon be a district-wide holiday for students in Rochester Public Schools. The Rochester School Board approved the decision on Tuesday after reviewing data that showed many students are absent on the holiday. The holiday won't be added until the 2027-28 school year, and district officials will add an additional school day to make up for the day off. The Rochester School Board also approved a $483 million budget for the next school year, which includes $8 million in cuts to close a deficit. There is renewed debate over the planned Blue Line light rail extension between Minneapolis and Brooklyn Park, as the estimated cost has jumped to nearly $3.6 billion, Andrew Krieger reports.
2: That new estimate is an increase of $336 million over the past 2 years. The Metropolitan Council says that's a result of further design work and incorporating changes requested by cities along the route. The Met Council says the project continues to move toward applying for federal funding, and if it's received, construction could start next year. But that new estimate is renewing concerns about the project cost. Some critics are pointing to a new report that says building a bus rapid transit line instead of light rail would cost significantly less. Hennepin County says it remains supportive of the light rail extension, and that light rail would be faster, more reliable, and draw more riders than a bus line. I'm Andrew Krieger.
1: In sports, the Twins play the Texas Rangers this afternoon at 1:35 in Arlington, Texas. The Saints and the Omaha Storm Chasers were rained out yesterday afternoon at CHS Field. The two teams will now play a doubleheader today, with Game 1 beginning at 5:07 p.m. Right now in Moorhead, cloudy, 54 degrees, 58 in the Twin Cities. 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
5: It's Morning Edition from NPR News. I'm Steve Inskeep in Washington, D.C.
6: And I'm A. Martinez in Los Angeles, California. President Trump signed the agreement with Iran intended to end the war and get oil flowing again through the Strait of Hormuz.
5: The United States says it is prepared to lift decades of sanctions, potentially allowing hundreds of billions of dollars to flow to Iran. In return, Iran repeats its promise never to build a nuclear weapon, a promise Iran has made for decades and that U.S. officials usually have not believed. The idea now is to spend 60 days negotiating terms to back up that promise.
6: Coming up, we'll hear from one of the negotiators of the last Iran nuclear deal. But to break down the agreement now in hand, we're joined by NPR's Greg Myrie in Tel Aviv. So, Greg, there was supposed to be a big U.S.-Iran signing ceremony in Switzerland on Friday. What changed?
7: Yeah, we got a last-minute surprise. Trump and Iran's president signed the formal agreement Wednesday. Iran's leader did it in his home country. Trump did it at the French Palace of Versailles. Now, we know Trump is enamored with such opulence, but historically, this is where a treaty ending World War I was signed, a treaty ultimately considered a failure. So there's no need for that ceremony planned Friday in Switzerland, though we are hearing the U.S. and Iran may go ahead and meet and just start working on the final agreement that still needs to happen.
6: Okay, so I saw that President Trump spoke at length about the deal. I also took questions from reporters. What jumped out at you?
7: Yeah, many things. I'll just mention two. First was Trump's language. He said he didn't want to be another Herbert Hoover, the president who presided over the Great Depression. He also said oil supplies would be depleted in another 4 weeks if the war had gone on. So remember, in the early days of the war, Trump was calling for Iran's unconditional surrender. Now he says he's ending it to avert an economic catastrophe. And second, this deal is designed to end the war, yet Trump was still using belligerent language, saying he reserves the right to resume the war.
8: If I don't like it, if they don't behave, we'll go right back to dropping bombs right smack in the middle of their head.
7: And he talked about bombing Iran a half dozen times at this press conference.
6: All right, so what should we be on the lookout for first out of this agreement?
7: Yeah, the Strait of Hormuz opening, everybody wants this, perhaps Iran most of all. It needs to export oil for its crippled economy. So there may be logistical issues like clearing Iranian mines, for example, but everyone is expected to look for solutions, not create problems here.
6: President Trump says Iran's nuclear program is the most important issue. So how are those negotiations shaping up?
7: Yeah, this is going to be the hardest issue to resolve. And the memorandum says both sides will freeze in place as they negotiate. Iran won't work on its nuclear program. The U.S. won't impose more sanctions. But there's a lot of tough issues here. And the most important is what happens to nearly 1,000 pounds of highly enriched uranium. These negotiations are supposed to last 60 days, but that deadline can be extended.
6: All right. So what else can the U.S. and Iran expect out of this preliminary deal?
7: Well, the U.S. is getting two things it had before the war, the opening of the Strait of Hormuz and an Iranian promise not to have a nuclear weapon. This raises a key question. What did the U.S. gain from this war? Well, Iran has a lot to gain. Iran can now sell its oil freely. This is a huge immediate benefit. And a final agreement would call for the lifting of all U.S. and U.N. sanctions. Now, that's a big if, but the U.S. has squeezed Iran since the 1979 revolution there with all sorts of punitive measures. For the first time, Iran could begin to operate without all these restrictions.
6: That's NPR's Greg Myrie in Tel Aviv. Greg, thanks.
7: Sure thing, eh?
5: We've called someone who negotiated with Iran in the past. Rob Malley was U.S. Special Envoy for Iran in the Biden administration, and before that, a lead negotiator in the Obama administration for the 2015 nuclear deal with Iran. He's now at Yale and joins us. Rob, welcome back.
9: Thanks for having me.
5: What do you make of this text now that you've seen it?
9: So, listen, I'd say the text is ambiguous, but at least it ends the war in Iran. Hopefully it also ends the war in Lebanon. It opens the Strait of Hormuz. I think it's also, the MOU is also an indictment of the war that led to it for all the reasons we just heard. But at this point, far better than the alternative, which was to continue the conflict.
5: It sounds like you think this is a bad deal. It's just that it was a bad war.
9: I wouldn't call it a bad deal. When people say that Iran is getting so much out of this, I mean, let's put things in perspective. The war cost them hundreds of billions of dollars. Devastation of their infrastructure. People are talking about Iran losing 10% of their GDP this year. So compared to that, the economic benefits they're going to get out of this deal are peanuts. And I think the main thing is to make sure this memorandum of understanding holds and then learn the lesson, two lessons. Number one, that the war itself was the original sit that led only to a military defeat for the United States and a global economic crisis. And secondly, the answer to military force when it doesn't work is not more military force.
5: Our colleague Greg Myrie just now noted something. The president has talked of it as a big deal that the Iranians say in this agreement that they don't want a nuclear weapon. But haven't they always said they don't want a nuclear weapon?
9: Of course. This is the mystery and the oddity of President Trump, who could try to make something that is banal look like a historic achievement. But if that's what it takes for him to say that this is a good deal, I'm fine with it.
5: The challenge, of course, always has been assuring the United States and others that Iran actually isn't going to get a nuclear weapon. How do you go about doing that?
9: Well, that's really the challenge of the next deal. I think the question of the nuclear negotiations that are going to follow, that's going to be far more complex. I see no way in which it could be reached within the 60 days that the two parties have allotted to it, because it's not just what you just mentioned, which is going to be an extraordinarily challenging task. How do you really have the verification measures in place when Iran now, its nuclear program has been opaque for a very long time? And secondly, how do you devise the sanctions relief that the U.S. has promised Iran? That's going to take a long time. We may never get there. And if we don't get there, hopefully we at least maintain the truce that currently exists.
5: I take your point that Iran has suffered tremendous economic damage because of the war. Nevertheless, people were outraged in 2015 when you negotiated an agreement that included, I think, $1.7 billion for Iran. We're now talking about hundreds of billions of dollars, potentially, of investment in Iran. Could Iran use that money to support its regional proxies, do things the United States and Israel and others really wouldn't like?
9: First, the key word here is potentially. I mean, this is all premised on the notion that this bigger deal that I mentioned will be reached. There's so many question marks about that economic relief, the $300 billion investment that will be done in Iran. Who's going to invest that amount? The president has spoken about lifting all sanctions, which is extraordinary, but I assume that the price they're going to require of Iran to get there is going to be quite high. And again, it may never be achieved. But if the notion, and you know, I have to give President Trump credit on this, and among the enormous blunders and crimes that he's committed, every now and then he stumbles on the right instincts. If in fact you could change the relationship with Iran to the point where they are integrated in the world economy, but their international posture will have to change, their regional posture will have to change, why not? I don't think it's particularly likely, but to keep that out there, that at some point the U.S. should normalize its relationship with Iran. This macabre dance between the two has gone on for way too long. You know, it's a dream. I think it's good to put it out there. I suspect it's going to be quite a while before we reach that point.
10: After the nuclear deal in 2015 in the Obama administration, Congress passed a law requiring that any agreement over Iran's nuclear program from then on would have to pass through Congress. Is it your understanding of the law that this agreement has to be voted on by Congress?
9: I mean, a literal reading of the law is very hard to escape the fact that this should be voted on by Congress. In fact, some of the sanctions relief that the president has promised in this deal, in theory, it cannot be implemented for another 30 days. So it's problematic. I suspect the administration is going to try to ignore and circumvent the law, and I'm not sure who can enforce it. So you're right. In theory, according to the way the law was written, this should be submitted to Congress. Let's see what happens.
10: Rob Malley, thanks so much for your insights. Really appreciate it.
9: Thank you.
10: He was involved in negotiating the first nuclear deal with Iran back in 2015.
6: Interest rates are holding steady for now. NPR's Scott Horsley reports on what the Federal Reserve's next move might be.
11: There's a new chairman at the Federal Reserve. Kevin Warr spoke to reporters yesterday for the first time since taking over at the central bank.
12: It's an honor, a true honor, to be back at the Federal Reserve and to take up this duty at a time of such consequence.
11: President Trump chose Warsh for the job in hopes he would slash interest rates. But with a wartime spike in energy prices pushing inflation above 4%, rate cuts seem unlikely anytime soon. In fact, Fed policymakers signaled their next move is likely to be a rate increase. Financial markets didn't much like that message. The Dow Jones Industrial Average fell more than 500 points yesterday. But Warsh insists he and his Fed colleagues are determined to bring stubborn inflation under control.
12: The commitment to deliver is strong, unanimous, and unambiguous. And that's, I think, an important message. We've missed for 5 years, and we're going to fix that.
11: That may be easier said than done. The Fed fights inflation by raising interest rates, which tempers demand. But it does little to address a supply shock like the one caused by the war with Iran, which has snarled oil tanker traffic in the Strait of Hormuz. A tentative ceasefire in the war may provide some relief, but energy analysts say it could take months to repair the physical and economic damage and bring prices back to pre-war levels. In the early weeks of the war, Fed policymakers still thought they'd be able to lower interest rates by a quarter percentage point this year. But updated forecasts released yesterday point to a quarter point increase instead. Warsh himself did not offer a rate forecast. He's generally said the Fed should provide less forward guidance to avoid tying its hands in case conditions change. The new chairman's called for other reforms at the central bank. He's appointing a series of task forces to review how the Fed communicates with the public, how it tracks inflation and other economic indicators, and how it responds to innovations that could upend the economy, like artificial intelligence.
12: Each task force will serve an objective shared by everyone in the system: a Federal Reserve that is clear-eyed about its mission, fit for purpose, and focused on the future.
11: Warsh says the task forces will draw on experts from both inside and outside the central bank. He expects them to make recommendations by the end of the year. Scott Horsley, NPR News, Washington.
6: 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What to wear? What's for breakfast? 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
0: Here's the regional weather forecast from NPR News. Sunny skies with small chances for rain in some areas. Highs will be in the mid-60s and lower 70s. For the metro area, we'll start with cloudy skies. We'll see the sun later today with a high of 73, northwest winds at 5 to 15. Clear overnight tonight with lows of around 50. Sunshine tomorrow with a 50% chance for storms in the afternoon. Highs will be around 75. The chance for storms extends into tomorrow night. A sunny Saturday with a high of 75.
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16: It's Morning Edition here on NPR News. I'm Kathy Warzer. For those of us who work in downtown St. Paul, the sidewalks are striking for their loneliness. Local leaders are betting that more people living downtown will boost the area. NPR News senior economics contributor Chris Farrell explains why.
17: There's a bridal shop at the corner of 7th and Wabasha in downtown St. Paul. It's owned by Lorraine Love.
18: A lot of people are like, is that really your last name? That is really my last name, Love. The name of my business is La Noire, which means the black bridal in French.
17: She moved into the location last year after outgrowing her previous space a few blocks away.
18: So not only is it a bridal shop, it is a shop that catered to the community. So if you're looking to host your bridal shower, micro weddings, we have community events that are held in this space.
17: She doesn't see much foot traffic in her new space, however.
18: There's still, for lack of better words, like a drought down here, right? And the only time we truly see foot traffic is when there's events.
17: Civic leaders believe that the way to end the drought in downtown St. Paul involves getting more people to live there. The dynamic runs along these lines. More residents will encourage entrepreneurs to open retail shops. Retail vitality will convince managements that downtown offices will attract talent. More talent will choose to live downtown near work, and so on in a virtuous cycle. B. Kyle, head of the St. Paul Area Chamber, spent 11 years at the St. Paul Port Authority starting in 2006. She says, back then,
19: my mindset was if there's a block in St. Paul, let's put up a tower. Practically speaking, that seemed to make sense for me. The learning for me has been that residents drive growth and drive that mix of the economy that any downtown needs to thrive.
17: The St. Paul Downtown Alliance wants to add some 20,000 residents, more than double the current number. Joe Spencer, executive director, says that more than $1 billion is committed to downtown's reinvention.
20: We've got a good plan. We're working together. And you start to get the flywheel going in the right direction.
17: A few numbers to highlight for downtown St. Paul. $242 million from the city for road improvement, parks, and Downtown Vitality Fund. $230 million from Ramsey County. $30 million from the insurance company Securian and the Bush Foundation. There seems to be some momentum.
21: So if the city and Securian and the county and Bush and all these people start, you know, saying, hey, we're doing this stuff, it looks serious, that might attract some other people.
17: Peter Brown is a visiting professor at the Humphrey School at the University of Minnesota. I met up with him on a recent windy afternoon. He likes that stakeholders have skin in downtown St. Paul's transition.
21: Because it's like we have to solve our own problem here.
22: Hi, it's Chris Farrell.
23: Oh, you're here. We're in the lobby.
17: A successful transition depends on getting more people like Joy Norquist and Ron Warzon living downtown.
24: So we're really happy about how throughout the condo, basically get a 180-degree view as you walk through.
25: Yeah, because you can see Minneapolis from the other room there, too.
24: Some phenomenal sunsets.
17: The retirees moved into their downtown high-rise condo in 2024. They lived in a house in St. Paul's Crocus Hill neighborhood the previous 27 years. They're clear-eyed about the challenges.
25: Yeah, we're hoping for the best. It is kind of a wasteland out there at times where there's just really nobody around and it just seems kind of sad.
17: Yet they've found a vibrant community in downtown St. Paul. There are volunteer gardeners at Mears Park and participants in the Skyway Walking Club. They stress that they see growing shoots of revival, like Aldi's opening a grocery store and a Florida investor buying two office towers.
24: I just want to generate enthusiasm in other people because we see all of the positives and the positive momentum and private developers coming in and buying these older buildings and appreciating it and understanding the vibe.
17: The odds on reinventing downtown St. Paul are daunting, but the basic strategy, the vibe, shows promise. Chris Farrell, NPR News, St. Paul.
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16: There are some unhappy Minneapolis dog owners this morning. The Minneapolis Park Board voted last night to close the popular Minnehaha off-leash dog park along the Mississippi River. That's because there are concerns the dog park overlaps with a site that's sacred to Dakota people. Park Commissioner Jason Garcia sponsored the resolution to decommission the off-leash dog park in the coming months. Commissioner Garcia is on the line to talk about it. Thanks for taking the time. Good morning.
3: Good morning. Thanks for having me.
16: There was a lot of impassioned public testimony for and against the closure last night. What did you hear? What stood out to you?
3: We've been hearing from constituents over the past few weeks since we first started discussing this. And certainly we did hear from a lot of people who were concerned about the change, who weren't happy to hear that rather than an off-leash dog area, that this would be sort of return to the regular rules of Minneapolis parks where people can bring pets but on leashes. We also heard from several members of the indigenous community, including Dakota speakers, who thanked us for listening to them after many years. There's been a lot of discussion about why this isn't an appropriate place for an off-leash dog park. And they have felt for a long time that their voices weren't being heard or taken seriously. So we were really fortunate to hear from people on both sides. And I'm happy that we were able to come to this decision.
16: What did you make of some dog owners and park visitors who say that this seemed to have happened kind of fast and they didn't get much of a say in this?
3: Well, I think that, you know, as I mentioned, this is an issue that has been brought to the park board before. And a couple of years ago, they were discussing fencing, and there was a lot of pushback against that. But when we were looking at the issues, especially considering that it is likely to be a site of archaeological importance, it is listed as a site of cultural importance, we really wanted to take action to address that and make sure that we were ending the harm that is being done to Dakota people as quickly as possible, while also leaving open the off-leash recreation area, at least for the time being, and setting a time for the end of the year to make sure that it is returned to the regular park rules in that time.
16: Okay, so just to be clear, the off-leash area of Minnehaha Park will be closed. You can still use it at this point, right? But it will be closed off later this year.
3: So it will continue to be open to the public, and people can come and bring pets that are on leashes. It is just not going to be open for off-leash recreation.
16: I see. So with the park board, is there a way to find a comparable alternate site? I know some people like the water access. Is there another area that a dog park could be maybe set up?
3: Yeah, I think with the land that the park board owns, we have a lot of different options. And part of what the resolution that we took up last night did was instruct staff to begin those investigations of where we could site an alternate dog park or dog parks. The previous action that had been taken was to investigate just fencing in the area. So without an action from the board to instruct them to find alternate locations, that work wasn't going to happen. So that was also part of why I wrote the resolution the way that I did, to make sure that we can start going forward with alternate locations and engage with the public on finding more suitable sites for off-leash recreation.
16: Possibly with some water access. That seems to be important to folks.
3: Yes, water access, large wooded areas, and also open spaces for dogs to run are mm-hmm. some of the things that we've heard from constituents that they're looking for going forward.
16: All right. Minneapolis Park Commissioner Jason Garcia, thank you so much for your time.
3: Thank you.
16: Coming up next, a look at the news at 8:30.
4: Live from NPR News in Washington, I'm Dave Mattingly. Defense Secretary Pete Hegseth says the Pentagon is launching a six-month review of U.S. forces in Europe. He announced the move hours after President Trump signed the deal to end war with Iran. Ukraine's latest drone attacks against Russia marked one of the largest assaults targeting Moscow since Russia launched its full-scale invasion more than 4 years ago. NPR's Charles Maines has more from Moscow.
5: Moscow Mayor Sergei Sobyanin said city air defenses destroyed some 180 Ukrainian drones on approach to the capital, but acknowledged several managed to strike a key oil refinery. Videos circulating online showed drones repeatedly striking the facility, causing large explosions, and another drone slamming into an apartment building. Plumes of smoke massed along the Moscow skyline, and all four of the city's airports suspended operations. In recent months, Ukraine has upped attacks on Russian energy infrastructure in a bid to dent the Kremlin's war chest. In a statement, Ukrainian President Volodymyr Zelensky justified the latest attacks as a response to Russian bombing of Ukrainian cities, adding it was time for the Kremlin to end the war. Charles Maines, NPR News, Moscow.
4: The latest poll from NPR, PBS News, and Marist shows President Trump's approval ratings have fallen to record lows. 36% of Americans approve of Trump's overall job performance. This is NPR News.
7: For NPR News, in the Twin Cities, I'm Phineas Pope. Human Rights Watch today released a report detailing human rights abuses by the federal government during this winter's immigration enforcement surge in Minnesota, which the group alleges also violates international human rights treaties. The report documents what they allege were unlawful arrests, excessive use of force, and unhealthy conditions in detention facilities. In an email to NPR News, a Homeland Security spokesperson denied the allegations of human rights violations. The latest U.S. Department of Agriculture crop growth survey has some welcome news for Minnesota farmers. Tadeo Ruiz Sandoval explains.
8: The USDA releases a weekly survey monitoring crop growth across the country. In Minnesota, it recently found that 81% of the state's corn is rated as good to excellent. Similarly, 80% of the state's soybeans are rated in good to excellent condition. Minnesota Farm Bureau President Dan Glessing says that's partly due to favorable weather in the state.
9: There's always some pockets that have gotten too much rain and some are a little dry, but that's on average, I would say, a large part of the state is looking at pretty good crops currently.
8: Although much of Minnesota faces dry conditions, the USDA survey shows 75% of topsoil moisture is adequate or at surplus levels. I'm Tadeo Ruiz Sandoval.
7: A major Minnesota lab has shut down its cannabis and hemp testing program. Legend Technical Services in St. Paul was one of two long-standing labs that have been around since Minnesota legalized medical cannabis use over a decade ago. The lab says it no longer is economically viable to continue testing under the state's changing regulations. That decision comes weeks after state regulators froze Legend's license because of compliance issues. Interstate 94 will be closed in both directions east of downtown St. Paul overnight tonight as workers pour concrete for the deck of the new Kellogg Boulevard 3rd Street Bridge. The freeway closure starts at 10 o'clock tonight and runs through 5 a.m. tomorrow. Sunny day today. Expect highs in the mid-60s to lower 70s. Tonight clear. Overnight lows in the 40s and 50s. In Fergus Falls, it's 55. It's NPR News.
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10: It's Morning Edition from NPR News. I'm Steve Inskeep in Washington, D.C.
6: And I'm A. Martinez in Los Angeles, California. Federal immigration officers often use facial recognition in the field to identify undocumented immigrants. Now, a newly revealed document from the Department of Homeland Security outlines plans to give local police the same technology. NPR's Meg Anderson is here to explain this. So Meg, tell us more about the DHS document and the tech it describes.
0: Yeah, so the existence of this particular document was first reported by the news site 404 Media. And it describes a mobile app designed for local police who are deputized by ICE to enforce immigration law. Police use the app to scan the faces of people they stop. The app then runs those faces against more than 250 million government records. We're talking State Department visa records, the database TSA uses at airports. Once someone's face is scanned, the app tells police whether or not that person can be detained for an immigration violation.
6: All right. So what do we know about how police will actually use this technology?
0: Not a lot, but we do know the app launched last September. That suggests that police have already been using it. We don't know for sure. And then there's a question of whether police need to have some reason or suspicion to stop people before they use the app. I spoke to Claire Garvey about that. She's a lawyer with the Policing Project at New York University.
11: Can they walk around taking photos of whoever as sort of a dragnet way to attempt to identify individuals who might be in the country unlawfully?
0: And I should note, ICE and Border Patrol already use facial recognition technology during ICE surges in various cities. It's been common for federal officers to take photos of people, both immigrants and protesters.
6: I saw Democrats in Congress have said that they're worried the federal government is collecting this type of biometric data and storing it in a database. Does this document offer any more insight on that?
0: Yeah, so the administration has repeatedly denied the existence of a database of protesters. But last week, my colleague Jude Jaffe Block reported on a letter sent to members of Congress in which former acting ICE director Todd Lyons indicated the agency does give itself wide latitude to collect information on people. And we've heard from protesters that ICE officers have told them their photo will end up in a database. And this new document backs that up. It states that the photos end up in an internal DHS system and that they're stored there for 15 years.
6: All right, there's got to be a few privacy concerns.
0: Yeah, so first, privacy experts I spoke to felt like this app could chill freedom of speech, right? People might worry that they'll be identified at a protest, for instance, and could end up on some sort of watch list. Second, they brought up the fact that facial recognition doesn't always get it right, right? And some people detained by ICE have been mistakenly ID'd by this technology. And third, they said citizens will get caught up in this. The app can't know, you know, your citizenship right before the scan. And because every photo is kept for 15 years, that suggests a long-term record of both citizens and immigrants. Patrick Eddington with the Libertarian Cato Institute said giving police this capability magnifies all of those potential problems.
12: And that's what I worry about when we start talking about how this kind of technology, which can impact individual rights, when it's scaled, it can have like potentially very, very large effects affecting lots and lots of people.
6: Meg, what does DHS have to say about this new app?
0: So I asked DHS how police are using the app. The agency did not provide any more insight to us on that. But in a statement, you know, they said ICE is committed to ensuring that their local police partners have the tools that they need to support ICE's mass deportation mission. And they insist that these tools are constitutional and respect people's privacy interests.
6: That's NPR's Meg Anderson. Meg, thanks.
0: You're welcome.
16: It's a story that you might have missed, but some former young cast members at the Children's Theater Company in Minneapolis likely did not. An ex-Children's Theater Company employee, Ricky McAllister, has been indicted by a federal grand jury on two counts of child pornography. McAllister worked at CTC as recently as June of 2025. Now, the Children's Theater Company, if you didn't know, was at the center of an explosive child sex abuse scandal in the 1970s and 80s. A recent documentary, Magic and Monsters, talks to the survivors who broke their silence about the abuse after all these years. Nora Shapiro produced Magic and Monsters, and she's on the line. Nora, thanks for taking the time.
13: You're welcome. Thanks, Kathy. Good to talk.
16: This nationally and internationally known theater company had a dark side. Many child actors were sexually abused by several people at the theater. The adult survivors as I said, told you their story. What stood out to you about what they had to say?
14: What stood out to me about what they had to say was the pain, not just from what happened to them originally, but from the erasure of what had happened to them by how the institution responded in the years following what happened to them.
16: The theater says the current allegations against this part-time stagehand are troubling, but they say very different from the historic abuse. But I wonder if this stirs up trauma among survivors.
14: Well, how can it not? And what I can also add is it stirred up actually trauma for myself, because what you know, certainly is publicly known was that I was the filmmaker, am the filmmaker who produced and directed this film. But I am the parent of a child actor at Children's Theater. And I, of course, emphasize that the person who's been charged is innocent until proven guilty. That particular individual interacted directly with my son in multiple productions. And I'll add that I was awakened by a text from a friend with a screen grab of the email that had gone out the night before to stakeholders. I, as a parent of a former child actor, did not receive that. But I can also tell you that my son did not receive that email. There was a tone in that email that was all about protecting, yet again, their reputation.
16: You know, Nora, based upon what you just said, I was remembering the lawsuits brought by a number of the survivors that the theater settled with them, and they agreed to implement a number of policy changes and some other efforts aimed at restoring community trust. But it sounds like, from what you're saying, the culture of the theater really hasn't changed in those years since the scandal and the lawsuits. And I wonder why that is.
14: I can't tell you what is or is not the case inside that culture. I can only respond to what I see and what I see again in this latest instance. And why that is? Because I think it's the same thing, which is giving lip service to caring about ultimately about children's safety, but when push comes to shove, not doing the work. And there's many, many folks out there available to help. And there are also all the survivors who would dearly love to be engaged with the theater in doing just that. Why they haven't done that, you'll have to ask them.
16: That was filmmaker Nora Shapiro. Her documentary, sharing the stories of survivors of past sexual abuse at Children's Theater Company, called Magic and Monsters, was released in 2025. In light of the new allegations, her production company is making it available for folks to stream. You can find it at Kinema, KINEMA.com, until July the 1st. By the way, we reached out to the Children's Theater Company about the allegations and communication with parents. CTC says they're, quote, now, aware of one parent whose email address was unfortunately mistyped in the letter to parents and caregivers. We regret this error and thankfully had an opportunity to connect with the family in person to apologize. We'll post their full statement and that letter at mprnews.org.
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19: I'm Catherine Richard, an NPR News reporter based in Rochester. 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Thank you for making it possible.
16: Here's the regional weather forecast from NPR News. Sunny skies with small chances for rain in some areas. Highs will be in the mid-60s and lower 70s. For the metro area, we'll start with cloudy skies. We'll see the sun later today with a high of 73, northwest winds at 5 to 15. Clear overnight tonight with lows of around 50. Sunshine tomorrow with a 50% chance for storms in the afternoon. Highs will be around 75. The chance for storms extends into tomorrow night.
20: A sunny Saturday with a high of 75.
21: I'm Annie Baxter. I'm part of the team of editors here at NPR News. 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
22: The Obama Presidential Center opens to the public tomorrow on the south side of Chicago. Today is an invitation-only dedication. It'll be streamed online if you want to watch. Inside the museum is an exhibit featuring dresses worn by former First Lady Michelle Obama. NPR senior political correspondent Tamara Keith reports on the fashion that's included and the fashion that is not.
23: Former First Lady Michelle Obama knew people were watching what she wore, and she used that spotlight to make statements with her fashion choices, elevating emerging designers, while at other times choosing clothes that were very down to earth. That ethos is on display at the Obama Presidential Museum. And now we come to the exhibit of Michelle Obama's dresses, including the dress she wore on election night 2008, and a sleeveless dress worn between 2009 and 2013, made by Marona for Target. Yeah, a Target dress. There is a Target dress.
24: It was an important part of our story.
23: Tina Chen was Mrs. Obama's chief of staff and is now the Obama Foundation's program director.
24: You know, at one end, you've got Versace, and then in the middle, you've got, you know, the Target dress, because that is what she wanted to represent, was that full range of how does one express themselves through what they're wearing.
23: The dresses are all behind glass, but there are three fabric swatches where visitors can feel the texture of rose gold chainmail, for instance. Michelle Obama's story is featured throughout the museum, but her dresses are likely to get the most notice. A famous outfit of her husband's, however, is not on display.
25: Good afternoon, everybody.
23: The tan suit then President Obama wore to an August press conference in 2014 turned into one of the bigger controversies of his presidency. Former Republican Congressman Peter King took to CNN to register his criticism, both of Obama's tone and the tone of his suit.
26: And I thought the suit was a metaphor for his lack of seriousness.
23: For Obama supporters, the outrage over the tan suit, the audacity to wear taupe, has been a punchline for more than a decade. But apparently, Obama didn't consider it a history worth preserving. Valerie Jarrett is CEO of the Obama Foundation.
27: The reason we don't have the tan suit is President Obama gave it away when he was cleaning out his closet.
23: That means there may be a tall, skinny guy somewhere out there with an infamous tan suit in his closet who doesn't even realize it. Tamara Keith, NPR News, Chicago.
20: I cannot imagine Svend Sundgaard in a tan suit. Or do you happen to have one?
28: I do have one, but I don't have that one because I'm pretty sure President Obama is about a foot and a half taller than me. I would have had to have it significantly altered.
20: There you go. I'm sure you have your summery wear, though, about. It hasn't really been terribly summery, though, this week, has it?
28: No. You know, the first 10 days of the month, we had summer, and now it's gone. But it'll be back.
20: I know.
28: Don't worry. Okay, a lot of people enjoying the pleasant temperatures, though.
20: They are very, very nice. The rain, of course, was helpful, but I thought it was helpful, that the rain that we had, but clearly not so much.
28: Yeah, it's amazing the perception in our heads, you know, seeing rain every other day, thinking, oh, I guess we're okay. But, you know, it's even here, it's not been adequate. You know, the last few days, we've had about 55 hundredths of an inch of rain in the Twin Cities. You need an inch per week to keep up with normal. And most places not getting that. And where we have seen adequate rainfall, it's generally not where the drought has been. And the latest drought monitor showing an expansion of the drought, largely being driven by an expansion of the severe drought. which first popped up just a couple of weeks ago. Last week, it was 10% of the state. Now it's up to 13% of the state. So we've seen that expand into Redwood, Murray, Cottonwood counties. And then in northern Minnesota, that very stubborn area of drought in north central Minnesota has expanded further north into most now of Itasca and Kuching counties. So yeah, we had a good rainfall here in eastern Minnesota. I think maybe even enough to cut the Twin Cities out of some of that abnormally dry category, but the areas that really need it didn't get it. But our soil moisture content has improved. A couple of weeks ago at MSP, the top 2 inches of the soil was about 7% moisture. You wanted it 30%. It's now up to 20%. So we have seen improvement in the Twin Cities, but not the areas that really need it.
20: Okay. So it'll be dry today for the most part.
28: Yeah, mostly dry today, and we'll see more sunshine than we certainly did yesterday. There are still some patchy clouds out there, so not completely sunny today. And we might even see an isolated shower or thunderstorm pop up in far southern Minnesota, but yeah, 90% of us should stay dry today. Still cooler than normal, though. 72 in the Twin Cities and much of southern Minnesota, and just low 60s in the northern part of the state. And a northwest breeze, it'll make it feel even a little bit cooler than that.
20: Kind of fallish, yeah. All right, so the rain chances are increasing tomorrow, which is good news.
28: Yeah, that's our next chance of showers and thunderstorms, and really the only chance over the next several days. We're going to largely dry out after tomorrow. Looks like late tomorrow afternoon, evening, we'll see some spotty storms develop. So not a repeat of yesterday, but there will be these hit and miss showers and thunderstorms and even a marginal severe risk, level 1 out of 5 across central and southeastern Minnesota. Weekend, though, looks dry and pleasant, highs mostly in the 70s, and then temperatures trending upward next week, Kathy. I think we'll see 80s again by the middle of next week, which is normal.
20: Good. I like that. You and I like that weather. All right. We'll talk later. Thanks. Yeah. Have a good day.
28: You too.
1: The price of jet fuel is at its lowest level since the war with Iran began. NPR's Joel Rose reports on what that means for the price of tickets.
2: When jet fuel prices shot up this spring, airlines responded by raising ticket prices and fees. Now fuel costs are coming back to earth, but don't expect the airlines to give those price hikes back right away.
3: If people will pay it, why would you take it back? I mean, if people are willing to pay an extra $5 to check a bag and there's no pushback, don't be silly.
2: Michael Boyd is a longtime aviation consultant. He says travelers have shown they're willing to pay higher ticket prices, at least so far. And Boyd says airlines face rising costs across the board, not just for jet fuel.
3: We have labor costs going up. We have operational costs going up at airports, et cetera. So in terms of looking forward to a future of bright low $59 fares, that was on another planet long, long ago.
2: The average price for a gallon of jet fuel in the U.S. dropped this week to less than $3, according to the tracking firm Argus, down more than $2 per gallon from the peak in April, though still higher than before the war in Iran began.
4: So once again, we meet in challenging and unpredictable times.
2: Willie Walsh is the head of the International Air Transport Association, which represents airlines around the world. At the organization's meeting in Brazil earlier this month, Walsh said the high cost of fuel has already hurt airlines' bottom lines.
4: We expect average jet fuel prices to be 70% higher year on year, and that will add $100 billion to our collective fuel bill this year.
2: Walsh says that means wafer-thin profit margins for the global industry of just 2%. In the U.S. alone, airlines lost $1 billion in the first quarter of the year, according to the Department of Transportation. And even if the Strait of Hormuz reopens to shipping, airline executives say fuel prices won't return to normal overnight. That's particularly challenging for smaller carriers like JetBlue, which hasn't turned a profit since 2019. Here's Joanna Garrity, JetBlue's CEO, speaking with Bloomberg at the meeting in Brazil.
5: Even if the war were to end, we're not planning for oil prices to snap back overnight. We think it's going to be a longer protracted sort of unwind of the escalated fuel prices.
2: Average airfares have come down a bit in recent weeks, according to several tracking firms, but they're still up more than 20% compared to this time last year. Joel Rose, NPR News, Washington.
20: Nearly 12,000 runners will lace up their shoes in Duluth Saturday for the 50th running of Grandma's Marathon. Grandma's is now the 10th largest marathon in the country. The popular event has come a long way since its founding, when it was sponsored by a fledgling restaurant in what was then a rundown part of Duluth. Dan Crocker reports.
7: The year was 1977, and running, you know, jogging for exercise and fun, wasn't really a thing yet.
8: Running outside on streets,
0: nobody would do that. The streets are for cars, not for a bunch of runners, you know.
7: Scott Keenan was president of the North Shore Striders Running Club back then, which hatched the idea to hold a marathon between Two Harbors and Duluth along the north shore of Lake Superior. But he says they only had $23 in their checking account.
0: I put a budget together. It was around $640.
7: He asked several local businesses to sponsor the race, but none were interested, until he went to a brand new restaurant called Grandma's.
0: And they said yes, and I said, anybody that gives us $600, I'll name the race after them. So that's how it got its name, Grandma's Marathon.
7: With funding secured, Keenan says they asked pretty much everyone they knew to volunteer.
0: We got them involved. You're going to do the water station. You're going to do this. My dad was one of the people picking up people that couldn't finish the race with his Toyota pickup truck with a mattress in the back.
7: 160 people signed up for that first race, including Wendy Craig, an 18-year-old college student from the Iron Range.
6: The entry fee was $3. How about that? And you got a T-shirt.
7: Craig went on to win the race, but she says there wasn't a celebration.
6: I finished the race, and I literally went straight through the finish line to the bathroom. Like, nobody stopped me. I just, you know, got my T-shirt and left.
7: That first marathon ended, as it still does, in Canal Park, right in front of Grandma's restaurant. That's what Grandma's asked for in exchange for sponsoring the race.
8: They said, okay, as long as it finishes at our front door and we get to throw the party.
7: Brian Doherty worked in Grandma's kitchen at the time. Now he's president of Grandma's Restaurants.
8: We put up some fencing and some very modest tables. They're actually electrical spools. And that's where the party was.
7: Canal Park is now the bustling tourist district in Duluth, next to the aerial lift bridge along Lake Superior. But 50 years ago, it was kind of sketchy.
8: What I love showing people is when
7: Doherty
8: we get
7: flips
8: done with
7: through
8: work,
7: some old photos of that first marathon to a picture of a towering pile of trash near the finish line.
8: There was nothing down here but dilapidated warehouses, junkyards, towing companies. This was the wrong side of the railroad tracks.
7: 116 runners finished that first race in sweltering heat. The following year, nearly four times as many runners took part, and Grandma's Marathon was off and running. By 1980, there were more than 3,000. This weekend, nearly 24,000 people are running in either the marathon, half marathon, or 5K. Grandma's PR director, Zach Schneider, says Duluth's small-town feel sets the race apart, and the race course.
9: Whoever put Two Harbors 26.2 miles away from Duluth with a road right along the shores of Lake Superior, we got to send them a big thank you card as well, because you can't replicate the view and where we get to hold our race.
7: Now, Duluth's population just about doubles on Grandma's weekend. A recent study from the University of Minnesota Duluth estimates the race generates about $40 million in economic activity every year. Gary Bjorklund, a former Olympian who went to Proctor High School near Duluth and was the first men's winner of the marathon, says that 1977 race was the start of something nobody could have dreamed of.
10: What Grandma's has become in terms of the running community and what it means to the city of Duluth and to northeastern Minnesota, oh my gosh, it's unbelievable.
7: Grandma's has become much more than a race, Bjorklund says. It's a festival, a family gathering, and just a great time. Dan Crocker, NPR News, Duluth.
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20: Buckle up. Here we go with some Paul McCartney and Wings underneath us, because, of course, it's Paul's birthday today. Happy birthday to Elizabeth in Minneapolis. Love you, says Valerie. Cynthia in St. Paul wishes a happy, happy second birthday to the baby boy who has brought so much joy to his Nana and Grandpapa. We love you, Clarky. Sharon in Grand Rapids says, happy anniversary, David Marty. You are my hero. And I am blessed to have you in my life. I look forward to many more years filled with many more adventures. Thanks for who you are and all you do. The world is a better place because of you. Oh. Jenny, Ben, and Debbie in Golden Valley wish Tom Lehman a wonderful 70th birthday. What a guy. Beloved by all. Joe and Olivia in Richfield say happy anniversary to David and Sharon. You must be even more dedicated to supporting each other than you are to supporting your community, if that's possible. Congratulations and thank you for everything. Grandma and Grandpa, we love you. Matt in Woodbury says happy birthday to my mother, Joyce. Your strength and resilience in response to adversity gives me the courage to do the same. I love you, Mom.
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20: Here's the regional weather forecast from NPR News. Sunny skies with small chances for rain in some areas. Highs will be in the mid-60s and lower 70s. For the metro area, we'll start with cloudy skies. We'll see the sun later today with a high of 73, northwest winds at 5 to 15. Clear overnight tonight with lows of around 50. Sunshine tomorrow with a 50% chance for storms in the afternoon. Highs will be around 75. The chance for storms extends into tomorrow night. A sunny Saturday with a high of 75.
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20: It's 9 o'clock. Hey, Angela, what's on the program today?
14: Hey, Kathy. Good morning, everybody.

0: grief expert and a longtime fatherhood advocate about the many emotions that Father's Day can bring and how we can cope with them better. And I want to hear from you, too. You can call in, as always. Is Father's Day a joyful day for you, or is it a difficult day, or a mix of both? We'll get the conversation started right after the news.
1: Live from NPR News in Washington, I'm Korva Coleman. President Trump has signed the Memo of Understanding that's supposed to end the war with Iran. Iran's president has signed it, too. NPR's Greg Myrie says the memo lays out a framework.
2: The memorandum says both sides will freeze in place as they negotiate. Iran won't work on its nuclear program. The U.S. won't impose more sanctions. But there's a lot of tough issues here, and the most important is what happens to nearly 1,000 pounds of highly enriched uranium. These negotiations are supposed to last 60 days, but that deadline can be extended.
1: NPR's Greg Myrie reporting. The memo between the U.S. and Iran does not have Israel as a signatory. It calls for a halt to fighting on all fronts, including in Lebanon. NPR's Kerry Khan reports from Tel Aviv it is not clear if Israel will abide by the memo.
3: President Trump says he sent Israel a copy of the preliminary deal that would open the Strait of Hormuz and set up further negotiations. But Iran says a major issue needs to be settled, Israel's campaign in Lebanon. Israel is fighting Iranian-backed Hezbollah militants there and currently occupies a large swath of the southern part of the country. While Israeli airstrikes have subsided in recent days, military officials say they are still responding to, quote, terrorist threats. Israel, which is not a party to U.S. and Iranian negotiations, says it will not leave Lebanon. A person familiar with communications between Israel and the U.S., who is not authorized to speak publicly, tells NPR that talks continue, but no conclusion has been reached yet. Kerry Khan, NPR News, Tel Aviv.
1: Defense Secretary Pete Hegseth says the Trump administration is launching a six-month review of U.S. forces based in Europe. He says President Trump wants to make sure that NATO member countries are leading and paying for their own defense. Hegseth is visiting NATO headquarters in Brussels. Stocks opened higher this morning after a down day following Fed Chair Kevin Warsh's first press conference in that role. NPR's Stephen Bisaha reports the Dow Jones Industrial Average jumped more than 200 points in early trading.
4: New Fed Chair Kevin Warsh said expect less signaling from the Fed about its future interest rate plans. But investors still picked up some signal that an interest rate hike is now more likely this year. That caused markets to slip a bit yesterday before regaining ground at today's open. SpaceX also had its first down day yesterday, falling almost 5% and continued dropping when the market opened. But the company's stock is still selling above its initial public offering. And the average cost for a gallon of gas has fallen just below $4 nationally, according to AAA. Gas prices are still about a dollar higher than they were before the war against Iran began. Stephen Bisaha, NPR News.
1: On Wall Street, the Dow is now up 225 points. This is NPR.
5: 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A female police clerk becomes obsessed with solving the murder of a teenage girl in Saudi Arabia. Starts Friday in theaters.
6: For NPR News in the Twin Cities, I'm Phineas Pope. Minnesota's rural health care providers are still waiting for funding the Trump administration promised to send out in January to help offset deep cuts to Medicaid. The administration allocated $10 billion in rural health care grants nationwide, but how that money is being distributed across the 50 states varies widely. Some big states like Texas are getting only $66 per rural resident, while Rhode Island gets nearly 100 times more, about $6,000 per rural resident. Policy Director for the Minnesota Department of Health, Diane Rydrick.
7: There's not necessarily a pattern, red or blue, large or small, more or less rural in that sense, in terms of how states ended up.
6: Minnesota is getting $193 million this year in the bottom half of states on a per capita basis. The application process here was delayed, so hospitals have not received their shares yet. The Minneapolis City Council had its second public hearing yesterday on possibly repealing the city's longtime ban on adult bathhouses. Minneapolis Mayor Jacob Frey told NPR News he supports repealing the ban, but it's not his top priority.
8: We need to have a laser focus right now on public safety, on economic development, and housing. And so am I supportive of the general direction that the council is going on this? I am. it's just not the first thing that I want to be working on. I think we

0: We should be focused on the core city services that people are expecting us to improve upon.
1: The council will discuss the ordinance more and vote on it next week. The estimated cost of the Blue Line light rail extension in the Twin Cities is now nearly $3.6 billion. The Metropolitan Council says that's an increase of $336 million over the past 2 years. The long-planned, long-debated 13-mile line would link downtown Minneapolis to Robbinsdale, Crystal, and Brooklyn Park. Design work is now 90% complete. The cost increase has sparked renewed debate over whether the project should move forward. Critics say an alternative, like bus rapid transit, would be more cost-effective. Supporters say a light rail line will draw more riders and provide more benefits. In the Twin Cities, it's 59 degrees. This is NPR News.
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3: Good morning. I'm Angela Davis, and you're listening to NPR News. Thanks for joining us. Father's Day is this Sunday. The day can be a time for celebration or remembrance. It can be a time for reflection or tears. It can trigger emotions you don't want to deal with. It can be all of these things at one time. We often treat holidays as if everyone experiences them the same way. But behind every Father's Day card, cookout, and family gathering is a different story. Some people are celebrating fathers who have been a steady presence in their lives. Some are missing fathers they've lost. Others are thinking about relationships that were complicated, strained, or absent altogether. And some fathers are reflecting on their own journeys, the joys, challenges, and regrets that can come with raising children. This hour, I'm going to talk with someone with expertise in grief and a longtime fatherhood advocate about how we can better understand the many emotions that holidays like Father's Day and Mother's Day can bring to the surface and how we can cope with them. And I want to hear from you. You can call in. Is Father's Day a joyful day for you or a difficult day or a mix of both? Tell us why. How has your relationship with your father changed as you've gotten older? Pick up the phone and call us during this hour. We're at 651-227-6000. Again, that number is 651-227-6000 or 800-242-2828. Let's bring in our guest. Guy Boling is here. Welcome back to the program, Guy. Guy is someone who's considered a fatherhood advocate, speaker, and community leader whose work focuses on helping fathers build stronger relationships with their children and families and communities. He's the executive director of Citizen Father Foundation. That's a nonprofit dedicated to supporting and developing healthy, active, and engaged fathers. And he previously served for 25 years as director of the Father Project. That's a pioneering Minnesota fatherhood program that helps fathers overcome barriers to supporting their children, both economically and emotionally. Welcome back to the program, Guy. Always love hearing from you.
4: Absolutely. Happy to be here. Thanks for inviting me.
3: Next to Guy, we have Melissa Lundquist. Melissa is an associate professor in the School of Social Work and the director of the undergraduate social work program at the University of St. Thomas in St. Paul. And she has lots of expertise in grief. Hi, Melissa. Thank you for your time today.
5: Thank you for inviting me.
3: Sure. I was sharing my personal story with the two of you before we started. This is a topic personal, very close to my heart. But Guy, I want to start with you. As a son, as a dad, as a grandfather as well, what does Father's Day feel like for you? Is it a celebration? Is it a challenging day? A combination? How do you describe Father's Day?
4: Yeah, you know, I hadn't thought about it in the way that I just recently thought about it as I was thinking about coming and having this conversation about Father's Day and the topic we're going to be speaking about today. But for me, it's twofold. It's a day of celebration. But even like even for myself, as well as many fathers that I know and I've worked with, it's also a day of grief. And there's a combination in terms of, for me, I feel both. And grief is brought on by so many different things. It's not only from a loss of a loved one or loss of a connection to a loved one, or, you know, things like being away from your children, having distance, or not growing up with your children, or lost access to your children. I mean, there's so many things that could be grieving for fathers as it relates to that. So I would say it's a day to celebrate for sure, but also it's also a day to be feeling of sadness and sometimes some feeling to belong. But for me, I would have to say I've experienced both.
3: And I think as that date sits on the calendar, which is why we want to talk about this leading up to Father's Day, people start, you know, maybe getting in their heads and reflecting upon the relationships that they've had. Guy, how do you describe your relationship with your own father when you were growing up? What was that relationship like, and how did it affect you later in life?
4: Well, I would say, unfortunately, my father wasn't in my life, so I was impacted by not having my father. My mother, single mother, wonderful mother, she raised me and my siblings without our fathers. And so I would have to say I didn't know what that felt like as a kid. Not initially, you know, but as I got older and I started participating in activities and sports and things of that nature, I started to notice there were fathers that would be there supporting their children or be at school activities and things of that nature. And I started to feel it as I got older, especially as I got into like junior high school, because part of the reason I think I didn't notice it as much because the neighborhood that I came from, there weren't any fathers that around.
3: It was somewhat common.
4: That's right.
3: But that absence, as we get older, we learn, is actually really, it's huge. The absence is its own thing.
4: Mm-hmm. I would have to say, yeah. And I think for me, I didn't notice it at first, but I did begin to notice when other fathers were there of some of my teammates or classmates. And I saw that and I was looking at the stands and I didn't see anyone. My mother worked so much, so she wasn't able to come support me. So oftentimes I would identify either my coach or other folks as fathers or my teammates' fathers. It's like a surrogate father to me, you know, because they had a presence and I connected with them. And as a kid, I don't know if you remember this, Angela, or our other guests here, we used to play a game called That's My Car. I don't know if you guys remember that.
3: Melissa, did you play That's My Car? I don't know that one. I don't know.
4: That's My Car was when you go on car trips and you get a car, you and your siblings, and just to keep busy instead of you didn't have phones and we didn't have tablets and all that stuff. So we see a nice car and go, that's my car, right? That's my car, as if we had the option to have it. But we used to do that when I was a kid. That's my dad. Sometimes we'd identify somebody who we wanted to be our dad, who displayed certain behaviors or certain characteristics or certain presence about him. Like, if my dad was around, that's who I would want my dad to be. So we would play, that's my dad. And a lot of times, a lot of the men that we would identify and say that's who we wanted to be our dad, they didn't even know. But we would just basically just admire them from afar.
3: So that says a whole lot. This is a whole other talk show about role models.
4: That's right. Mm-hmm. Absolutely. Absolutely.
3: So the absence of your father as you're growing up and throughout your life, how did that affect you then as a young man? What do you think how did that influence some of the choices you made or how your life ended up unfolding?
4: I think as I got older, it started to anger me. Because I didn't have a father in my life that I wanted in my life, especially as boys started to mature and we started to develop and go through puberty, and there's questions we want to ask that we don't know, and I'm not so comfortable in asking mom about boy stuff, and especially when it comes to like junior high and middle school. So you ask your peers, and they don't always know. They give you the wrong information, and so I begin to get angry because I wished that I had a father around or somebody I could talk to about some of those things that I was experiencing, you know, especially physically as I was going through certain things and not sure about how to tie a tie or some of the things that I was incapable of in terms of how do I solve problems in this particular situation that I wasn't comfortable. So I developed anger, and then I started to develop some resentment. And then ultimately, as statistics show, you know, when you're a kid who grows up without a father, the statistics show that you can become a teen parent. And I became a teen parent, and I became a teen parent at the young age of 16. And then I became a custodial parent at 17. And my son and I was just basically me and him for the most part. Mom came in, but I was a single dad for a long time. And so for me, it led to certain behaviors that I wasn't, you know, able to even know what contributed to them. But I think at the same time, yeah, I was also angry that I didn't have a father. And I made a commitment.
3: I just need to pause you. Yeah. I'm catching up. So you grew up without a dad. And then
4: became a
3: as
4: dad.
3: A teenager, you became a dad.
4: I became a dad. Yeah.
3: And you have it's a boy that you're raising.
4: I have a son, yeah. I have a son as a teenager. Mm. And also, too, let me not forget, my daughter, if she happened to be listening, I don't want to forget about her because she'll let me have it.
3: But we're
4: it.
3: Going back in time.
4: That's right, we're going back in time. But yeah, for sure. So that was the situation.
3: So then, like, where do you go for advice? And what do you, like, how do you then manage this?
4: There were no programs, there were no resources, there were no individuals I could talk to. So the person I would have to say who was my, you know, my only adult I could talk to at the time that told me and showed me and shared with me the knowledge as well as he gave me the skills was my mom. My mom was my role model that taught me how to be a parent. My mom, she didn't teach me how to be a father, but she taught me how to be a parent. Mm-hmm. And so she was right there with me every step of the way. And so I would have to say she influenced me.
3: So this sets us up then how you then devoted your life to working with fathers. Like you have a whole career built around fatherhood.
4: For sure.
3: So what have you learned about like even today, what young fathers are struggling with or what has changed and what's the same?
4: You know, I think back then you just wasn't informed or educated to even know enough about decisions that you're making that ultimately could put you in a position to become a parent before you're ready. I think that was one. I don't think there was even programs even that was available to you if you became a father at a young age. And I also think that you didn't get the education even within schools in terms of, you know, be prepared and condoms and things of that nature. Not when I was coming up. So I think now people are way more educated, way more informed about the consequences of,
3: right,
4: you know, unprotected sex and things of that nature. And so what I see now different than what it was when I was coming up, you know, the teen birth rate was pretty high when I was coming up in the community that I was raised in. Mm-hmm. I don't see it as high as it once was. I don't even see it within the
3: we're about the same age. We're in our late 50s.
4: Don't tell everybody.
3: Yeah. Melissa too. We acknowledge we're in our late 50s. Okay, so you got the phone call. Angela wants to do a show about Father's Day.
4: Yeah.
3: Would you say that this mix of emotions I described about Father's Day, is this pretty common?
4: It is. It is. As I thought more about kind of getting myself prepared for the show, is that it's extremely common. It's based on, again, all the things that fathers are grieving about as we approach Father's Day. It's just so many different things that I've come to know personally as well as even professionally, is that, you know, everything from, you know, like I said, incarceration. Sometimes it's based on divorce. Sometimes it's based on just you're not sure what happened and if the relationship goes sour, mom moves away. So it's geographical. Mm-hmm. I mean, it's just a combination of different things. And so for a lot of fathers, it's a day of joy. It's a day of grief. And even for some fathers who may have had addiction issues, and so they wasn't there for their children. And so they're trying to get back into their life. And that whole reunification process could be challenging as well.
3: All right. Thank you, Guy. Melissa, I want to turn to you. We've heard a lot. I just want to start, you know, what Guy is describing, a wide range of experiences from fathers who, you know, may be celebrating, fathers who are grieving, to people who are looking at their relationships like, oh, I wish it could have been different or wish it could still be different. Why do you think holidays like Father's Day tend to bring emotions so close to the surface? And I think Mother's Day is very similar.
5: Mm-hmm. Yeah, holidays in general can do that, right? Because the story that the world tells is one of celebration and joy. It doesn't show the complicated parts of being in a family and the challenges that are normal and come with being in a family. So the public story is one of all joy and celebration. And as your story shows, Guy, and so many others, families are never that straightforward. Mm-hmm. And so these holidays can often be really bittersweet. You have the sweet, right? You have the joy, joyful mm-hmm. parts. And that's the part we tell and celebrate and put on Insta, you know? Mm-hmm. And then you have the bitter parts, which are the losses that are associated in those relationships. And grief is our response to those losses.
3: But do you find people, you know, I tend to avoid social media completely on Mother's Day and Father's Day. Mm-hmm. And people don't necessarily talk about the parts that hurt.
5: Right, right. That's not what we put out in public, mm-hmm. right? And yet it's the most helpful thing to share. And the thing that can benefit our whole society is if we tell these stories, if we share these experiences, the losses are layered, right? So you describe losses as layered across your life.
4: Sure.
5: And then the way you understand them over time changed as well. So while you didn't have that deep sense of loss as a child, as you get out in the world, you realize, my father's not here for this, for this, for this, for this. or you hit special, maybe you get married, maybe you have your own child and you want a father there. Right. So the losses accumulate over time.
6: And then as we get older, we're looking at the relationships mm-hmm. with our parents, but then, well, now we're parents and mm-hmm. it's just a lot to think about.
5: Right, mm-hmm. right, mm-hmm. yeah. Mm-hmm.
6: I want to take a phone call from some listeners before we talk more with our guests. We're talking about Father's Day, which is coming up on Sunday. What is it like to mark Father's Day for you? And what is it like if your father isn't in your life or if your relationship with him isn't what you really like for it to be? I want to hear your stories. Call in, give us a call at 651-227-6000 or 800-242-2828 as we get some advice on coping skills today. Let's take a phone call from a listener in Minneapolis. This is Sam joining us this morning. Hi, Sam. What did you want to tell us about Father's Day?
7: Hi, Angela. Thank you so much for taking my call. And thank you to your guests for talking about such an important day. For me, Father's Day, it's, I think, a roller coaster of emotions. It's a great day. It's a day also to remember many things. I was born when my dad was 15, so we just have a 15-year age gap.
6: 15?
7: Yes, he mm-hmm. was 15. He had me, so he was just a baby. Mm-hmm. Now, it just dawned on me a couple of years ago when I turned his age, when I finally came to live with him here in the U.S. I was born in Venezuela, and I was there until I was 18. Mm-hmm. How difficult it was for him to have to raise a man, a young man. Mm-hmm. And all the different things that we have to do together, the many mistakes that we both made. There was a time where me and my family, we were completely apart. I was in the military, and I kind of didn't want to have anything to do with them. And later on, it just dawned on me, like, my dad was just a child. Yes, he was 35. Yes, he was 34, actually, when he came to the States. He was just a kid. He had two other kids, my brother and my sister, who I love. But now, being older than him, I'm like, I don't even have that many things straight in my life. And he had to deal with a young man mm-hmm. that he loved, but he never really met. And it was humbling to understand mm-hmm. what my dad went through and all of the sacrifices he made for me and for the family. And it just kind of made me like I needed to look for him and I needed to tell him, Dad, I love you and Dad, I'm sorry. But at the same time, you make mistakes. But I'm sorry for the things I made. And I just cannot believe everything you did for me.
6: So, Sam, it sounds like as you matured, as you got older, it has allowed you to be more forgiving.
7: Yes. Yes, and I think sometimes we parents made those mistakes and it's important for them to recognize, but also us as the sons, as the children, as the daughters, we have to understand that their parents, they're doing the best they can.
6: Thank you, Sam, for sharing that. I appreciate it. Melissa, what do you hear in Sam's story? He says it's a roller coaster of emotions, and he's talking about his own father was only 15 mm-hmm. when he came to be.
5: Right. Yeah. Again, the roller coaster of emotions captures that so beautifully, that what I was saying before, that bittersweetness mm-hmm. and the layers of loss. And then as you grow and you recognize these new losses, what I loved about Sam's story is this empathy he has mm-hmm. for his own mm-hmm. experience, but also for his father's experience. And what a beautiful way that is to begin to acknowledge and be able to celebrate on Father's Day.
6: Which he said he didn't always have.
5: Right. Like,
6: as
5: right.
6: he got older.
5: Yeah.
6: Mm-hmm.
5: Yeah. Sometimes having our own kids gives us the best insight into what it means to be a parent.
6: Guy, as you listen to Sam talk about this, you can relate to Sam's dad. You also were a teen dad.
4: 100%. Didn't know what I didn't know. You know, I was still learning about what it means to be a man, let alone a father, and both at the same time. And so had to figure that out early. And then I didn't have the blueprint other than what my mother shared with me or other than what she told me. But at the same time, I can definitely identify with what he's saying. And now that he's older, and I think you were sharing that, you don't even begin to identify and understand until you become a parent yourself. And I remember sharing with my son one time, because again, I believe those of us who are parents, you know, especially if we got access and get an opportunity to raise them, we just love them unconditionally. We just love our kids so much. I don't think they even understand how much we love them and how we've loved them from the beginning. The last thing I was going to say is that I remember telling my son, because I'm a grandfather, and he has a son. And I remember his son was probably 3 or 4 years old, and I just happened to talk to him. I was like, now, you know, your son is this, your son is that. You know how much you love him, and you would do anything for him, and, you know, you would stop a moving truck for him. The love that you have for him, he's like, yeah, that's how I felt about you. So I wanted to make him understand the love you feel for him now is the love I have for you. So I always wanted to make sure I was there for you.
6: But what about, you know, loving someone and expressing it and showing it, two different things.
4: It is.
6: Yeah.
5: Right.
6: What do you have to say about that? Like, Melissa, like just reminding people, like, it doesn't help if it's in your head. You got to show it.
5: You've got
6: to. And sometimes that means, like, showing up.
5: Showing up and being vulnerable, being able to connect in those ways. And our society doesn't always support fathers in doing that, right? We've sort of historically put fathers in a box of provider, at least in our country, and sort of from a larger lens, and not had the expectations or the given them the opportunities to connect emotionally and parent in those ways. And so that's where programs like what you're doing, Guy, are so critical to changing that narrative. That we can have these loving relationships and express our love and care, and it doesn't impact our sense of masculinity or our role in society.
6: How do you talk to the fathers that you work with, Guy, about, like, how do you show love? Is that...
4: Well, you first have to... I think it starts with, you have to just listen to them initially. I think that's so critical. And then also understand kind of what their perspective is. And what
6: listen
4: that
6: to
4: means.
6: Who? The dads.
4: And hear their emotions, because we're often socialized to not share our emotions. And I think it's an assumption that we don't have any emotions, or we're distant with our emotions. And I think we're socialized to hide our emotions.
6: Meaning men.
4: Yes, men in general. Exactly. I saw the face that you made when you were saying men, but absolutely. But yeah, we're socialized to be that way. And I think the other thing is, society gives less attention to men who are emotional, and the men understand that. Little boys understand that. From you fall off the bike, get back up, try it again. Your little girl falls off the bike, she don't ever have to get back on it ever if she don't want to. But we're socializing that way. And I think fathers just feel the pressure to stay strong. You have to be just strong. I think you just described it. You have to be that protector. You have to be that provider. You have to be emotionless. When that's just inaccurate. When in actuality, I think that you share with them that you're so baby to be comfortable. Once you feel you're in a safe space, because when in a safe space, you will hear more than you want to hear about their emotions and how they feel when they feel comfortable and they trust you.
6: Let's take another phone call from a listener as we talk about the emotions that Father's Day can bring. Give us a call at 651-227-6000, or you can call us at 800-242-2828 in Hopkins. Kara is listening this morning and has a question. Good morning, Kara. What did you want to share with us?
8: Hi. I have a niece who, an adult niece, who has basically, she got married and has left the family. She has cut off all communication with her side of the family. And she's an only child. And so I experienced this around Mother's Day and now coming up to Father's Day. Is there any way to be sort of in communication with my brother-in-law about Father's Day and fatherhood that can acknowledge in a kind way? Or do we just, is it better to just let the day go by and not say anything?
6: So you're aware, okay, so he's not in contact with his daughter, and so you're aware that, like, sending a text or a call and, like, Happy Father's Day would be awkward and maybe painful. So is that, that's the situation?
8: Exactly.
6: Oh, okay.
8: Exactly.
6: Melissa, so a lot of folks are estranged from members of the family, but you want to acknowledge, and but you don't want to cause more pain. What advice do you have?
5: Yeah, acknowledging the pain is a lot of times where we start. Right? Just acknowledging that this day is probably complicated for you, and for you to maybe say to your brother, I love you, and I know that this day might be hard, and I want you to know I'm thinking about you.
6: Say that again, because sometimes I'm like, give me the words. Those are beautiful words. Say that again.
5: Let's see. maybe just calling and saying, I love you, and I want you to know that I recognize that this day may be difficult for you, and I'm thinking about you.
6: That made me feel better. I think I think that that's great, because a lot of times we don't want to look at what is hard or what's ugly. We don't want to look at it, and sometimes ignoring some of these feelings is detrimental.
5: Right, and then people experience their grief not being recognized. even disenfranchised, right? So they're not allowed to feel grief today because today is about joy, right? And so then that can deepen that sense of heaviness that we have during the day of these special occasions in particular.
4: And I would agree with Melissa. Mm-hmm. I think that acknowledgement is critical. Listening and being heard, I think that's one of the most important gifts you can give to someone who may be grieving on Father's Day. And I think, like you said, that encouragement of saying it's okay to be able mm-hmm. to share that, because oftentimes they don't feel comfortable enough or they don't feel safe enough to be able to share that. But it's okay for them to open up to share that, because sometimes that can just make you feel better, like you were saying, Angela.
5: Yeah, right. And it depends why there's separation, right? So there can be guilt around that. There can be stigma around that. They could feel that people are judging, especially around estrangement. There tends to be blame, and that complicates it even more. When there's a death, society knows how to do that in a better way, right? We can know that this must be hard for you, you know, that you're missing your dad today. But when the loss is not that clearly defined and socially accepted, it becomes so much more difficult.
6: For other people who are mourning the loss of a beautiful, strong relationship of a father. what advice do you have for them about how to cope better with just that deep sense of loss and grief because daddy was wonderful?
5: Mm-hmm. Because daddy was wonderful?
6: Right, who had a really wonderful relationship with their dad, but now he's gone because of death.
5: Yeah, recognizing it, right? Acknowledging to yourself that you miss them dearly and maybe celebrating the pieces that you valued the most publicly, privately, with the other people that share the loss with you. Mm. One of the things that can be most helpful is to be in connection with others who share your experience, whether it's celebrating the same father or mourning the
6: same
5: loss.
6: Feeling, right?
5: Yeah. Mm-hmm.
6: Connection. We talk a lot about connection.
5: So
6: the power connection. Mm-hmm. Explain why
5: critical.
6: That's valuable.
5: And that bears out in the research. That is such a critical part of loss and grief and recovering and living well with loss for your whole life, is that ability to connect in meaningful ways, whether it's with your faith or with your community or nature or your best friend, your family. That connection is so critical.
6: All right. Let's take another phone call from a listener as we talk about Father's Day. It's coming up on Sunday. Is Father's Day a joyful day for you? Is it a difficult day or a mix of both? Tell us why. What questions do you have for our guests as we talk about some coping skills? Has your relationship with your father changed as you've gotten older? Call us at 651-227-6000 or 800-242-2828. Let's talk with another listener in Minneapolis. This is Chris. Hi, Chris. What do you want to tell us?
9: Well, I was going to tell you about my experience going to counseling with my father. I first went with my mother, and we had done 3 or 4 sessions and then invited my father in, and that didn't go very well. But the counselor guided me in saying, your father was here. He loves you. He's never going to find fault with himself or anything he does, but you either have to carry that weight or let it go. He's here. He loves you. And I did truly let it go. That was a weight lifted off my shoulders. And I've had a very good relationship with my father ever since then. I mean, it's not incredibly close, but it's as close as anyone can expect to be with their parent. So it's forgiving them, and his father, my grandfather, was a really difficult man. Mm-hmm. So my dad did the best he could, and we have a very good relationship now.
6: Mm, thank you, Chris, for sharing that forgiveness. Children of divorce, fathers caught up in divorce. What do we need to know about that scenario, Melissa?
5: Well, I love that he started with this idea of forgiveness. So understanding and forgiveness is a critical part of that. We're all doing the best that we can as parents, right? And to be able to recognize that. Divorce, if you're still in contact with both, can mean separate families, separate Father's Day obligations in different places that can be complicated. And then there's questions about allegiance. Where do you go first? Where do you prioritize your time? That can be really complicated for people. Beginning with a sense of awareness of what you're thinking, what you're feeling, and what you might need for the day is a good place to start.
4: Mm-hmm. I would have to add, I think in those situations, is oftentimes people don't always realize and understand the necessity of understanding what it means to effectively co-parent together, what's in the best interest of the child, and putting that lens on, because sometimes we only think about ourselves and we're not thinking about anything else beyond what we want, not so much of what's really the best for the child, until we start to put that lens on. Because what I know is I had an effective, it took a while because I was young and we went through trials and tribulations and trying to understand one another, understand our parenting styles, because you don't always know that. I don't know if any of you talk with your significant others about, well, what's your style of parenting? We also learn that by trial and error.
6: Yeah,
4: we learn
6: in the moment, together. Right?
4: Yeah, right. Well, I believe in this and I believe in that. It's like, wait a second, we didn't even have an opportunity to talk about it. You can clash. And a lot of times those clashes are able to be resolved, especially when you're still together, you're in love for the sake of peace. But when you're not together, you can have two different ideologies about what you think parenting is. And you have to understand, but what is the best for the child? Mm-hmm. How do we make sure that we do that and always keep in focus and in alignment? Our whole goal is what is best for our children. Mm-hmm. And that's the understanding that we all have to have.
6: Mm-hmm. Melissa, when Father's Day comes around, what emotions does it bring up for you? I ask Guy, like personally, how do you think about Father's Day?
5: Mm-hmm. Yeah, it's bittersweet for me too, having lost my father several years ago.
6: I'm sorry.
5: Yeah, so he had a beautiful death, so that makes it a little easier, right? It wasn't sudden or tragic. It was hard and painful, but we were able to be with him, and it was a nice experience as far as that goes. But it's still bittersweet. I miss him there, even though he's not physically supposed to be. But there's rituals that we do that we continue that bond by. There's certain foods we eat that help us remember that person. There's stories we tell that help us remember and celebrate that person and help keep them close to us, even when they are no longer part of our daily lives.
6: And then are there other people in your family that have complicated relationships with Father's Day? Like that you can relate to, like you've seen how this is a hard day?
5: Yeah, I think for sure. I think there's often conflicts as we raise our adult children where we don't see eye to eye on the experiences that we're having in the world and the things that we're seeing. And as we come of age, we conflict sometimes with our parents' views about how we're supposed to live in the world and what we value. Right. And
6: we know in a lot of families, there are people who are not speaking
5: for
6: to
5: sure.
6: their parents because of, you know, division right now.
5: Yeah, for sure. Yeah. And that's part of, I don't know a family that doesn't have some complicated part of being together as a family, right? It varies in intensity and type, but it is kind of part of the family story. It's sort of part of the human story.
6: But there's some comfort in knowing that you're not alone. Like if you're struggling, knowing that you're not the only one.
5: Absolutely. Right. Absolutely.
6: All right, we're going to take a news break here, but then we're going to take more phone calls from listeners and talk more with our guests about Father's Day. What is it like to mark Father's Day if your father isn't in your life or your relationship with him isn't what you would like for it to be? Give us a call. Is Father's Day a day of joy for you, or is it a difficult day, or a mix of both? Tell us why. 651-227-6000, the number to call, or 800-242-2828. We'll be back in a moment. Let's talk to Phineas Pope to see what's going on in the news. Hey, Phineas.
10: Hey, good morning, Angela. Ukraine has hit a major Russian oil refinery for the second time in a week, disrupting flights at airports in Moscow. Russian officials said today that this is one of Ukraine's biggest drone attacks since Russia's invasion over 4 years ago. The attack follows Ukrainian President Zelensky's coordination call with the U.S. and France, securing further support from the G7 summit. Ukraine aims to cut Russia's war revenue by targeting oil facilities. The Russian Defense Ministry claims its air defenses shot down 555 Ukrainian drones overnight. Both the U.S. and Iranian presidents have signed an initial agreement to end the war between the two countries. The agreement calls for Iran to dilute its stockpile of highly enriched uranium and would waive sanctions on the country, immediately allowing Iran to sell its oil freely. That's according to U.S. officials who read the language of the memo on ending the war to journalists yesterday. Iran also released a similar version of the accord. And the agreement would allow the Strait of Hormuz to open toll-free for 2 months and affirm a commitment to Lebanon's territorial integrity in the face of Israel's invasion against the Hezbollah militant group. The Federal Reserve kept its key rate unchanged yesterday, yet nearly half of the central bank's policymakers said they could support a rate hike later this year. In a short statement after their two-day meeting, Fed officials dropped language that had suggested their move would be to cut their key rate. The brief statement reflects the influence of new Chair Kevin Warsh, appointed by President Trump, who has previously criticized the Fed for commenting too broadly on the economy. The latest U.S. Department of Agriculture crop growth survey has some good news for Minnesota farmers. It shows that 81% of the state's corn is rated as good to excellent. That's up from 80% last week. Also, 80% of the state's soybeans are rated in good to excellent condition. That's a jump of 3% from last week. More headlines coming up at 10. 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
6: That is 1A with Jen White, coming up next at 10 a.m. here on NPR News. Then at noon, be sure to listen to Minnesota Now, hosted by Nina Morney. Coming up Monday morning at 9, I'm going to be talking about something called subscription fatigue. 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This discussion reveals a lot about why we all need CPR training. 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
6: 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What emotions does Father's Day bring up for you? And has your relationship with your father, has it changed as you've gotten older? Tell us your story. Let's go back to the phone lines. In Winona, Denise is on the phone. Hi, Denise. Thank you for waiting. What did you want to share with us?
13: I'm a senior citizen. I have four sons, and their father is in their lives. My backstory is one of an only child, raised by mother and grandmother and grandfather. And all the life stories, things that happened during your life. But when I finally became an adult, and there was no contact with my father any of the years I was growing up. I knew where he was. He was living in the state of Minnesota. He'd had several other wives since my mother. And for some reason, I knew that information. And the long story is that as our sons, which are there four of them, were growing up, I was incredibly hard on my husband, expecting him to behave like a father. Well, it took a long time for me to figure out that the father I thought he was supposed to be with my imaginary father.
6: You were expecting super dad. You want your husband to be super dad.
13: I wanted him to be super dad, and that super dad is impossible. But fortunately, somewhere before our kids were totally twisted in the wind and in terrible shape, and I had destroyed my marriage, I figured out that I was the one that was wrong. The guy that he was supposed to be didn't exist. Mm. And once that father figure, imaginary father figure, got out of my head, and I realized that he probably knew more about being a father because he grew up with one than I could possibly know.
6: Ooh, Denise, so, you shared a lot there. Thank you for sharing your story, Denise. Oh, the things that we carry from our childhood experiences into adulthood. What do you want to say about what Denise shared there?
4: Yeah, first I can appreciate her coming to the conclusion about her husband in terms of, and even herself, to say, well, what I expected and what actually it was two different things. And I came to realize that he wasn't the guy who I thought, or he wanted it to be, because I realized that he didn't have that blueprint as well. And I think oftentimes we make the assumption based on things that we grew up. So oftentimes when I work with fathers, because I made a commitment to be a better father than my father was to me. As a kid, we make that commitment. I'm going to be better. I'm not going to be like my parent was to me. Mm-hmm. But that sounds good, but it still takes skills and knowledge and practice and experiences and things of that nature to be that father. It's not just because you say in your heart. So for her to realize that tells me that she's identified that, because a lot of the times the fathers that I work with, I identify where they are and I meet them right there, because there's oftentimes they need knowledge, they need skills, they need practice, they need experience, they need support. So that's what they need to encourage them to get there if they're not there.
6: What Denise and Winona was describing, the expectation she was placing her husband to raise their four sons differently than what her dad did, but she recognized it was unrealistic.
4: Mm-hmm.
6: Melissa?
4: Mm-hmm.
5: Yeah, that, and I just would echo what Guy said. We often think we know what we want, what we expect from other people, and it can be very unrealistic, like Denise was saying. It sounds to me like I'm hearing a lot of grief in her voice today, too, and some regret about those years that I hope she's learning to let go of a little bit, too.
4: And forgive herself.
5: Recognizing that, forgiving herself and her husband, like she said. And that can make the Sunday feel complicated for her, I'm sure.
6: Guys, speak to me about the fathers that you have worked with over the years or working with now who do want to do a better job. You know, what are the barriers from doing a better job? I mean, sometimes it's access, right?
4: Like, yeah. I mean, there's so many things. It's just depend on what they have experienced that didn't put them in a position to still have access. What was it that prevented access? Sometimes it's the fact that the relationship was sour and they had to go to court and deal with the court system, or child support was a barrier, or a lot of times it's just lack of knowledge. My father wasn't there, so if I can't provide financially, I don't think I'm being a good father, and not realize that my presence matters. And I think it's also everything from also to what are my current circumstances in terms of my individual stability? I don't want to bring a child around this. And so it's a combination.
6: So there are men who's like, I don't want to expose my child to like maybe, like they feel like their lives are a mess, so they don't want to expose their children to it.
4: That's part of the challenge.
6: But what? Like, should they still be trying?
4: They should always be trying. They should always
6: talk to me about that.
4: So. Yeah. So it's funny because I do men's groups on a regular basis and we talk about different topics as it relates to not only being men, but being fathers. And I remember a father was going through he's going through a situation right now where he's in the court system. Mom and him broke up. She basically is saying, well, you know what? In order to be able to get visitation, take me to court. So he's doing that. So one of the things, we were in a group meeting, and it's a lot of the peer stuff helps as well, to hear from other people who are in similar situations or overcome situations. That's beneficial to men as well. So they feel they're not alone. And one of the things he said, well, what do I do in the meantime in terms of why I'm fighting this court battle? I'm not able to see my child. It might be 6 months to a year when I can get, you know, a visitation. It's like, what do I do in the meantime? And almost in unison, the guys in the group who I've been working with for ages, but also graduates and the leaders, they said, you know what? Take that time to work on yourself, because that gives you plenty of time to begin to look at yourself and identify some of the challenges that you have just as a man and as a father, to be prepared, because maybe something is saying to you, create these things for yourself. So when, by the time you do have access, you're stable financially, you're stable emotionally, you're stable as an individual. So you can have a safe and happy place for to raise this child while you're waiting.
6: Have you seen forgiveness? Have you seen, men who are estranged from their children, then be able to have a relationship?
4: Yeah, it takes time, though. It takes time. I think sometimes they want to rush that reunification. They want to, and this even happens with men who are deployed, men who are military, men who've been incarcerated. They want to just jump right back in, not realizing that it takes a process to get back to be connected. And it may not be as quick as you want, but the same thing that got you where you are, it may take the same amount of time to get you back where you need to be.
6: Have you, what can you say about, relationships that heal and people after, some time are able to come together? Have you seen this happen, Melissa?
5: Oh, definitely. That's part of family. That's part of human relationships for sure.
4: Mm-hmm.
5: And the ability to be able to hold two truths, that yes, you harmed me, for the child to say to the father or think about as the father, and yes, you loved me. And how do we hold both of those truths and find a clear communication about our expectations with one another and what our relationship can look like while we hold on to both of those things?
4: Mm-hmm.
6: Let's take another phone call as we talk about Father's Day and emotions around the holiday. 651-227-6000 is the number you can call. And Elysian, I hope I'm saying that right. Kevin is on the phone. Kevin, thank you for calling in. What do you want to share or ask as we talk about fatherhood?
14: Yeah. Can you hear me?
6: Yes, I can. Mm-hmm.
14: Yeah, so when I was little, my father was an alcoholic, and then it got so bad that he ended up getting taken out of the family, and he went to prison, and so I grew up without my family, my mother and my father, because they both were alcoholics and addicted.
6: Mm-hmm.
14: And so my aunt raised me, so I didn't see my father from about 5 years till I became like 19 or 20. And when I met him again, when I was in my early, or when I was 20, he was still drinking. So I had a lot of resentments against him. And I promised myself that I wouldn't raise my children to be an alcoholic. Mm-hmm. You know, I would raise my children better than he didn't raise me, but better than what I was presented with. But the only problem was I didn't know that I was a adult child of an alcoholic, and that I had that gene in me. And I remember after having my first drink, the utopia and the great feeling I had, and I ended up turning into an alcoholic and losing my family. And so then now I'm 63 years old, and I've been clean and sober for 19 years, July 7th of next month. And I have a relationship now with my children, which took, about 4 years to foster, with being careful, like your guest was saying, and allowing them, and just whatever they allowed me to have, the time that I could have in their lives. And now I play with my grandchildren, and I've broken the chain. And I just wanted to let people know, if you're a person that's addicted or whatever, don't ever give up. Mm-hmm. And once you straighten your life out and you can show them that you are responsible and that you're doing the right things, the children are so forgiving. And I do have one son left. I have a daughter and two sons, and I'm in everybody's life. But my one son, it's still taking time. But by the grace of God, I'm pretty sure he'll come around.
6: Oh, Kevin. Thank you, Kevin. And wonderful to hear that things are working out. And thank you for sharing that with everyone. Definitely showing us there's a light at the end of the tunnel.
4: Yes.
6: But repeating the cycle. What do we know about repeating the cycle? It happens. A lot of the men that you've worked with over the years.
4: Yeah, and also I would have to say, you don't even realize where you learned it from outside of, you picked it up from the environment that you grew up in, and some of the stuff you inherit, and not even realizing that you inherited.
6: Genetic, it's part of this too, when we look at addiction sometimes.
4: Absolutely, but I can appreciate what the caller had said, is that he came to an understanding and identified it for himself to even be able to articulate it to his child, to be able to ask for forgiveness, to be able to work, to continue to be forgiven by his own child. But I think the other part of it, which is a blessing, and I can identify it with this personally, especially for those that are grandparents. You don't know what you don't know when you're a parent initially. You learn as you go, but you learn a lot about yourself, about parenting, right and wrong, or best or not best. But you get an opportunity. I always say grandchildren are a do-over. We get a chance to do some things that we learned over time to approach in a whole different way. And oftentimes when our kids see us interact with their kids in a way that we may or may not been able to interact with them, they're so appreciative of that to be able to say, hey, thank you for listening. Thank you for identifying. Thank you for wanting to be there differently for them than you were for me, even if there were challenges.
6: What did you hear in his story, Melissa?
5: Yeah, one of the things that stood out to me, first of all, it's a beautiful arc, right, to be able to navigate that and come to healing and connection. What I also heard is this yearning that we have for that connection, right? Mm-hmm. We always will yearn for a father, the father we had, the father we wish we would have had, the father we deserved, the father we, you know, never, ever got
6: to meet. The yearning doesn't go away.
5: It doesn't go away. It's part of, I was doing a research project interviewing an 88-year-old man whose father died, or his mother actually died when he was 11, and he was still had that yearning experience, right? It's really normal to continue to carry that with us. And so being able to recognize and know, what do we do with that, right? What do we do with that sense of yearning and that grief that we have?
6: What do we do with it?
5: Right, it's a hard question. And I think it's a personal question. We have to think about it. One way for me is music. When I have that yearning experience and I'm missing my father or my mother, there's a song I play that helps me get the emotions out, makes me cry every time, and it's a release. And then you lean into that, so that you can move forward in your day.
6: People who are dreading the holiday on Sunday, more strategies to help them cope. I have a list here. You have go in with a plan, like make a plan for the day, right? Mm-hmm. Tell me more about that.
5: Yeah, make a plan and be ready to cast it aside if it doesn't feel right. That flexibility of like, I have a plan, this is what I think I want to do, and then be ready to listen to yourself or to those around you if something feels not quite right. So,
6: and we've mentioned this, you have on the list, find people who feel the same way. So whatever the feeling is, find others. Now, what does that do for me?
5: Reduces the loneliness. Loss is a lonely experience. Grief can be a lonely experience. And knowing that you share it with other people is really validating, because often we invalidate our own grief in these moments because we think that we should be happy and celebrating because that's what the world is telling us. So we don't even address the fact that we are experiencing that grief. And if we can be with others who share that, it's less lonely.
4: Yeah, I think that's so pivotal and crucial to what you're saying, is that being around other people who can identify with that feeling, right? First, you have to confront it for yourself and identify it and basically accept it.
5: Yeah, even know it's there.
4: For sure. Mm-hmm. And then if you're able to have others that you can basically bounce ideas off of or even share with or even have similar experiences, because as I talked about, I didn't talk about this in terms of I lost my son. I lost my son about 5 years ago, and it was a process. It was a journey in terms of figuring out kind of what that meant, who I am, what am I supposed to do, and I had to figure out a lot of things, and I went into counseling and got that, and I also went into family, and I really leaned on my faith, and I also talked to the men that I work with, and one of the things they said to me, which was reassuring and reinforcing, because I don't do the work for recognition or achievement or celebration or anything like that, notoriety. But a number of the men who came to me and said, we've been leaning on you all this time for all these years and working with us to get our lives together, to get better as men and fathers. It's your chance to lean on us.
6: So you've made it very clear things can change.
4: Yes.
6: And we got to talk about these things.
5: And we can lean on others.
4: And lean on one another.
6: All right. I'm going to let you guys go. Our guests today, Guy Bowling and Melissa Lundquist, thank you for your advice. And thank you to all of our listeners. This conversation was produced by Carrie Dwyer. Be safe, everybody. I'll be back with you again Monday morning at 9.
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17: Here's the regional weather forecast from NPR News. Sunny skies with small chances for rain in some areas. Highs will be in the mid-60s and lower 70s. For the metro area, we'll start with cloudy skies. We'll see the sun later today with a high of 73, northwest winds at 5 to 15. Clear overnight tonight with lows of around 50. Sunshine tomorrow with a 50% chance for storms in the afternoon. Highs will be around 75. The chance for storms extends into tomorrow night. A sunny Saturday with a high of 75.
18: I'm Annie Baxter. I'm part of the team of editors here at NPR News. 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
19: 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I'm Jen White. 90% of all online queries around the world are done on Google. 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Now Google is making some big changes. With heavy investment in AI, the look and feel of search is different, and so are the results. 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
1: In history, Article 5 was invoked was after 9/11. Many NATO countries sent troops and material to fight in Iraq and Afghanistan. Quill Lawrence, NPR News.
2: Motoring Club AAA says the cost of regular gasoline in the U.S. has fallen to $4 per gallon. The price has dropped 52 cents in the last month. NPR's Joel Rose reports it could take a while before airline passengers see cheaper fares.
3: When jet fuel prices shot up this spring, airlines responded by raising ticket prices and fees. Now, fuel costs are coming back to earth. The average price for a gallon of jet fuel in the U.S. dropped this week to less than $3, according to the tracking firm Argus. That's down more than $2 per gallon from the peak in April. But aviation consultant Michael Boyd says don't expect the airlines to give those price hikes back right away.
4: If people will pay it, why would you take it back?
3: Boyd says travelers have shown they are willing to pay higher airfares, at least so far. And airlines face rising costs across the board, including labor. Joel Rose, NPR News, Washington.
2: The Obama Presidential Center opens today in Chicago. NPR's Don Gagne says former President Barack Obama and former First Lady Michelle Obama will preside over the dedication.
5: It's traditional for former presidents to create a library to house records and documents from their presidency and to highlight their time in the White House. The Obama Center is different. First off, it's not a presidential library, the logic being that records from the Obama era were digital and are accessible online. There's a museum, but the center also features a branch of the Chicago Public Library. There's ample park space, even a regulation NBA-sized basketball court. Guests at the dedication ceremony will include former presidents Bill Clinton, George W. Bush, and Joe Biden. Not invited, President Donald Trump, who's known to regularly insult and demean Obama in speeches and to the press. Don Gagne, NPR News, Chicago.
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7: For NPR News in the Twin Cities, I'm Phineas Pope. One of 15 defendants charged with conspiring against ICE agents turned herself in to officials yesterday. Natasha Rockets of Minneapolis faces charges of assault and, quote, conspiracy to impede or injure a federal officer. She denied the allegations while speaking to media outside the St. Paul Federal Courthouse.
8: I think all of this is absolutely ridiculous. I am not a violent person. I've never been violent. I've never had trouble with the law. The only thing I did was care about my community and my neighbors. I can't just sit there and not do anything, but I definitely would never do anything illegal.
7: Those charges are for assault. Officials arrested most of her co-defendants on Tuesday. A Minnesota lab shut down its cannabis and hemp testing program this week after running into compliance issues. Nicole Kai has more.
9: St. Paul-based Legend Technical Services was the first to develop testing methods for cannabis after Minnesota legalized medical use in 2014. Now it's leaving the industry. This comes weeks after state regulators froze the lab's license over compliance issues. The lab says testing is no longer economically viable under the state's new, stricter rules. Taylor Schertler oversaw Legend's cannabis and hemp program and says he was laid off last week.
10: The main feeling was kind of a shock and bafflement that this decision, to me at least, seemed sudden. I do not doubt that there are other factors at play.
9: There are only 5 other licensed testing labs in the state. Schertler says it won't be easy for them to fill the gap left by Legend.
7: Nicole Kai reporting. Interstate 94 will be closed in both directions east of downtown St. Paul overnight tonight as crews work on a bridge over the freeway. Workers will be pouring concrete for the deck of the new Kellogg Boulevard 3rd Street Bridge. The freeway closure starts at 10 o'clock tonight and runs through 5 a.m. tomorrow. through traffic on I-94 will be detoured using

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6: Here's the regional weather forecast from NPR News. Sunny skies with small chances for rain in some areas. Highs will be in the mid-60s and lower 70s. For the metro area, we'll start with cloudy skies. We'll see the sun later today with a high of 73, northwest winds at 5 to 15. Clear overnight tonight with lows of around 50. Sunshine tomorrow with a 50% chance for storms in the afternoon. Highs will be around 75. The chance for storms extends into tomorrow night. A sunny Saturday with a high of 75.
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8: A local election in the UK could determine the country's next prime minister. What does that mean for the political direction of the nation? From WAMU and NPR in Washington, this is 1A. Hi, I'm Jen White. The political future of the UK could hinge on roughly 75,000 voters in a special election in Northern England today. If front-running centre-left Labour Party candidate Andy Burnham wins today's election for Parliament, he's expected to challenge Prime Minister Keir Starmer. As the far right makes political gains across the pond, this may be the left's last chance to make their case to voters for a long time. If you're from the UK or live there, how do you feel about the country's political direction? Email us at 1a@wamu.org. But first, the new Federal Reserve Chair and interest rates at home. After this news.
9: Live from NPR News, I'm Lakshmi Singh. A preliminary deal between the United States and Iran is signed earlier than scheduled. Last night, President Trump and his Iranian counterpart entered into a 60-day ceasefire extension. Vice President J.D. Vance addressed that as he was leading the White House briefing a short time ago.
10: I would say the 60-day period officially started today. It was signed late, and it may have even been signed technically.
9: White House briefing a short time ago.

0: behave, we'll go right back to dropping bombs right smack in the middle of their head.
1: The most immediate benefit of the deal should be the opening of the Strait of Hormuz, where the flow of oil has been largely halted for more than 3 months. Iran also pledges not to build a nuclear weapon, though the exact scope of the nuclear program must be worked out over the next 60 days in a final agreement. Iran will now be able to sell its oil freely, a major boost for its crippled economy. Greg Myrie, NPR News.
2: Many Americans say they don't feel good about the U.S. economy or about President Trump's leadership. NPR's Stephen Fowler reports on the latest NPR PBS News Marist poll release this morning.
3: President Trump faces his largest ever gap between those who approve of his job and those who don't. The disapproval is driven by nearly all Democrats, about two-thirds of independents, and one in five Republicans. When asked about how Trump is handling the economy, the numbers are even worse. Only a third of Americans say they approve, a figure lower than any point during former President Biden's tenure. One reason, gas prices. Even though the average price per gallon has decreased by about 40 cents in the last month per AAA, three-quarters of voters say it still puts a major strain on their finances. Stephen Fowler, NPR News.
2: Proud and energized, crowds of people wearing Knicks jerseys and caps lining the route from Battery Park to City Hall to celebrate the team that brought home their first NBA title in 53 years. NPR's Brian Mann is in the middle of it.
4: I took a subway into Lower Manhattan around 5:30, and the car was already packed more than 4 hours before parade time. Huge crowds here where I am now, and everyone just big grins on their faces. This celebration, half a century coming for the Knicks. People say they're glad to be here.
2: It's NPR.
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6: For NPR News in the Twin Cities, I'm Emily Reese. The Trump administration awarded federal grant funding for rural health care providers to help offset its massive Medicaid cuts. But 6 months into the program, rural hospitals in Minnesota still haven't received a dime. Molly Castle-Work has more.
7: Minnesota health officials say the feds awarded the state $193 million late last year. But they spent 4 months going back and forth with the Trump administration over how to actually allocate the money. So rural providers couldn't even apply for the grants until late spring. Joe Schindler of the Minnesota Hospital Association says this isn't what was promised.
8: The federal government said, hey, we're going to send this money after the first of the year, and you should have your money in hand fairly quickly after that. That was not the case.
7: MDH says it's working as fast as it can, but it doesn't know yet when the money will be distributed. Molly Castle-Work, Rochester.
6: A longstanding cannabis testing lab in Minnesota says it'll no longer test cannabis products. Legend Technical Services in St. Paul announced it's shutting down its cannabis and hemp testing program following compliance troubles with state regulators. The lab was the first to develop testing practices when medical cannabis use became legal in Minnesota. Office of Cannabis Management spokesperson Josh Collins says Legend's departure from the cannabis industry is disappointing.
9: Losing a lab is certainly not, what anybody wants. But again, we are very committed to health and safety for the public, and the difference of a few days on turnaround time is not worth sacrificing public health and safety.
6: Five licensed labs remain, three of which can do full compliance testing. Collins says he's optimistic about testing capacity as turnaround times improve and more labs open soon. In sports, the Minnesota Lynx beat the LA Sparks yesterday in California, 99-83. Rookie Olivia Miles set a new career high for herself with 31 points. She only played for 26 minutes. The Lynx play the Golden State Valkyries in San Francisco tomorrow night at 9. And the Minnesota Aurora beat Sioux Falls City yesterday. Minnesota remains undefeated on their regular season. The Twins play the Texas Rangers this afternoon in Arlington. 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
10: This is 1A. I'm Jen White. The new Federal Reserve Chair, Kevin Warsh, had his first press conference as head of the central bank on Wednesday.
11: We recognize

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1: I'm Jeremy Hobson. From artificial intelligence in the classroom to funding cuts to the trauma of school shootings, teachers today are navigating challenges that would have been hard to imagine just a generation ago. So what is it like to be an educator right now? And what can schools, parents, and policymakers do to make sure students are set up for success? That's next time on The Middle.
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3: I'm NPR News politics reporter Dana Ferguson. 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
2: 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Here's your forecast for the Twin Cities. Today it'll be mostly sunny with highs in the low 70s. Clear overnight, lows will be around 50. Tomorrow, sunshine, there's a 50% chance of thunderstorms in the afternoon. Highs will be in the mid-70s. Clear skies tomorrow night, eventually, and lows will be in the low 50s. On Saturday, more sunshine and much drier with highs in the mid-70s.
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5: This is Minnesota Now. I'm Nina Moyney. A group documenting human rights abuses around the world released a report today focused on Operation Metro Surge. It found violations that took place in Minnesota and shared recommendations for state and federal officials.

0: Federal prosecutors say 15 protesters in Minnesota conspired against federal agents. We'll learn more about what conspiracy means as a legal term and how it applies to protest. And Annunciation Church and school parents will host a public conversation along with the creator of an Oscar-winning film about the impact of school shootings. Plus, we'll talk about a Juneteenth play that's been showing since before it was a federal holiday. All that and more right after the news.
1: Live from NPR News, I'm Lakshmi Singh. The U.S. has signed a preliminary deal with Iran that extends their ceasefire for 60 days after President Trump withdrew the United States from the 2015 nuclear accord with Iran in his first term. Questions persist over whether 60 days will be enough time to agree on the terms for ending their war. For Iran, that includes sanctions relief. For the U.S., assurances Iran abandons nuclear weapons ambitions. Here's Vice President J.D. Vance.
2: The nuclear weapons program is destroyed. It is gone. If the Iranians decided tomorrow to build a nuclear weapon, they simply don't have the capacity in order to do that. What we're trying to ensure is they don't rebuild that capacity, not just a year from now, 2 years from now, but many, many years from now, so that our children never have to worry about a state sponsor of terrorism having a nuclear weapon.
1: Vance leading the White House press briefing today. Two researchers at MIT say they believe they have uncovered how a top-secret Russian missile actually flies. NPR's Jeff Brumfield says Moscow has fired. They believe they have uncovered how a top-secret Russian missile actually flies. NPR's Jeff Brumfield says Moscow has fired the missile

0: radioactivity as it flies.
1: As a result, anyone living near is at enormous risk, potentially.
0: And the missile isn't all that useful, he says. Despite being nuclear-powered, it's relatively slow-moving and easy to shoot down. Jeff Brumfiel, NPR News.
2: Former President Barack Obama and former First Lady Michelle Obama open a new chapter on Chicago's South Side.
3: To dream, the impossible dream.
2: Grammy-winning artist Jennifer Hudson, among the celebrities and political dignitaries who've turned out today for the dedication of the Obama Presidential Center. Here's NPR's Don Gagne.
4: It's traditional for former presidents to create a library to house records and documents from their presidency and to highlight their time in the White House. The Obama Center is different. First off, it's not a presidential library, the logic being that records from the Obama era were digital and are accessible online. There's a museum, but the center also features a branch of the Chicago Public Library. There's ample park space, even a regulation NBA-sized basketball court. Not invited, President Donald Trump, who's known to regularly insult and demean Obama in speeches and to the press. Don Gagne, NPR News, Chicago.
2: This is NPR.
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6: Across the state today, mostly sunny skies, highs in the mid-60s and low 70s for Juneteenth. Tomorrow, it'll be a bit warmer with some storm chances in the afternoon. I'm Nina Moyney with these Minnesota news headlines. There's renewed debate over the planned Blue Line light rail extension between Minneapolis and Brooklyn Park, as the estimated cost has jumped to nearly $3.6 billion. Andrew Krieger reports.
7: That new estimate is an increase of $336 million over the past 2 years. The Metropolitan Council says that's a result of further design work and incorporating changes requested by cities along the route. The Met Council says the project continues to move toward applying for federal funding, and if it's received, construction could start next year. But that new estimate is renewing concerns about the project cost. Some critics are pointing to a new report that says building a bus rapid transit line instead of light rail would cost significantly less. Hennepin County says it remains supportive of the light rail extension, and that light rail would be faster, more reliable, and draw more riders than a bus line. I'm Andrew Krieger.
6: After lengthy and contentious public testimony, the Minneapolis Park Board voted last night to close the off-leash dog park at Minnehaha Regional Park. Chandra Colvin reports.
8: The board voted 8-1 to close the dog park after determining it was located within a Dakota sacred site. Some commissioners and speakers at the meeting said the closure is needed to end ongoing harm to the community. Opponents who testified said it's the only park in the city where dogs can be off-leash and swim. Jody Winan is a resident of Minneapolis.
9: The lakes aren't an option because of the seasonal algae blooms. There isn't any readily available land with river access in the city to turn into an alternative dog park. Minnehaha is all that we have.
8: The off-leash site will be closed by the end of the year. Park officials said they will look for alternative sites for a new dog park. I'm Chandra Colvin, Report for America.
6: An international human rights watchdog released a report this morning on this winter's surge of federal agents to the state. Human Rights Watch interviewed 136 Minnesotans and analyzed visuals and court documents surrounding arrests and detentions. The report alleges federal agents used racial profiling and excessive force and detained people unlawfully in facilities with poor conditions and insufficient access to lawyers. A Department of Homeland Security spokesperson denied the report's findings in an email to NPR News. Ida Sawyer leads a team of Human Rights Watch researchers as the director of the group's Crisis, Conflict, and Arms Division. She joins me now to tell us more. Thanks for being here, Ida.
10: Hi, thanks for having me.
6: Your organization investigates situations unfolding all across the world, right, in context of human rights and human rights laws. Tell us, what was the driving force behind this investigation into what was going on in Minnesota this winter?
10: Yeah, so

0: So Human Rights Watch documents serious human rights abuses all over. I lead our crisis and conflict team, which focuses on some of the worst human rights abuses and armed conflicts and crisis situations like Iran, Gaza, Ukraine, Sudan, Congo. But recently, Minnesota has also been a major focus of our team. And that was after we, of course, saw the mobilization of Minnesotans after the start of Operation Metro Surge, and then the killings of U.S. citizens Renee Good and Alex Preddy. And we wanted to investigate further. We documented those killings, clearly concluded that they were unlawful and unjustified, but felt we needed to understand more. So we came out here, and then our team has been working over the past 5 months on this comprehensive 180-page report, which really tries to paint a picture and document the full range of far-reaching, widespread human rights violations and consequences of this operation. And that includes the cases, of course, the killings of Renee Good and Alex Preddy, but also so many other incidents of excessive force, dozens of cases where agents drew guns on people, smashed car windows without justification, dragged people out of their vehicles, physically threw or pushed people to the ground, a number of cases of the use of chemical irritants and flashbang grenades, sometimes directly at people without warning. And then we saw how all of this violence and abuse conducted during the arrest of immigrants, but then also targeting the protesters out on the streets, created just widespread fear across communities and terrorized residents, leading many to shelter in homes for weeks or months. And then this had real knock-on and long-lasting effects on people's access to healthcare, to education, to work, with people missing out on medical appointments and not going to school, not able to go to work. So we really wanted to capture the full scale of the abuses, but then also make recommendations for what needs to happen now to ensure accountability, to repair the harm, and help ensure that another crisis of this scale doesn't happen again.
1: So as you said, you all have been here for months trying to gather a variety of stories. And these are stories that, you know, all of us here heard over the months. Right. But now, as we're a little further removed, it's kind of seeing all these reports coming out and people collecting and organizing this information so that there's some type of record of what happened. You know, I see here you used sworn court statements. You interviewed people who said agents stopped, arrested, or detained them based on their apparent race or ethnicity. Can you tell us a little bit more about what you learned in your report about the use of racial profiling and the impact that that specifically had?
0: Yes, so we found that there was clear racial profiling in how ICE agents and Border Patrol conducted their operations. People stopped on the streets purely because of how they looked. In many cases, people were U.S. citizens, lawful residents with green cards, and they were just stopped because they were people of color or appeared to not be from the United States. And we spoke to people who, because of these tactics that were being used, carried their U.S. citizens who carried their passports around with them whenever they left their homes because they were so afraid of being targeted.
1: You also analyzed data collected by the Deportation Data Project through information requests to the federal government. Your report says that nearly 50% of people arrested, half of people arrested, were deported or self-deported. What else did the report find about what happened to people after an arrest?
0: Yeah, so we also found from this data that ICE and Border Patrol arrested a total of around 4,000 immigrants during Metro Surge, and over 75% of them had no U.S. criminal convictions, and many of them were clearly detained unlawfully. And once they were detained, most were taken to Whipple and often held in inhumane conditions, shackled, didn't have access to appropriate food, water, sanitation. And then they were often quickly sent out of state. Many went to immigration detention facilities in Texas and elsewhere, and that made it extremely difficult for lawyers and their loved ones to track them and know where people were being detained or mm-hmm. who had been detained. But we did see lawyers, you know, really carry out Herculean efforts to try to support those who were arrested. And when they were able to get access to the detainees, they rapidly filed habeas corpus petitions challenging the detentions, mm-hmm. and we analyzed 532 cases that were resolved between December and mid-May, and we found that nearly 90% of these cases resulted in orders for release, showing clearly that many of these arrests were blatantly unjustified.
1: Ida, I want to make sure there's so much in the report. I encourage people to go check it out. We'll have more about it at nprnews.org, but I want to make sure we have time in the last few minutes here to talk about this long list of recommendations, right, that you all had for Congress and federal agencies, leaders at different levels. What would you say are a few of those top priority recommendations that you made?
0: Yeah, so I think, you know, what we're really pushing for is systemic reforms, a real overhaul of the Department of Homeland Security and its component agents of ICE and Border Patrol to ensure that this type of operation, these types of abuses can't happen again. And we do have, you know, recommendations for these agencies, for the executive, the federal level. But then we're also calling on Congress to enact measures to help ensure oversight and accountability for these federal agencies. And that includes holding oversight hearings to investigate the conduct of the federal agents in Minnesota during Metro Surge, to pass legislation that prohibits immigration enforcement at sensitive locations. So this includes schools, healthcare facilities, places of worship, courthouses, where we saw many people being detained during Metro Surge. Also calling for legislation that would restrict the use of face coverings by federal agents and the ICE and Border Patrol agents, and the need for them to clearly identify who they are, which agency they belong to when they're conducting operations. And then also for oversight bodies that have been dismantled to be reinstated, and for Congress to ensure that they remain and that they are able to do their oversight work.
1: And just really quick, what about, I think we're going to maybe say the same thing. What about recommendations for local governments in the state here in Minnesota?
0: Yeah, so we've also called for the state government to and local officials to continue their work at their level to ensure accountability. And we were very encouraged to see the establishment of the Truth Council that Governor Walz put in place in March. And we hope that this initiative will have the adequate resourcing, the support powers that it needs to really do a full documentation of the full impact and harms during Operation Metro Surge. And then we're also looking for state and local officials to play a role to ensure that people who were negatively impacted and harmed by Operation Metro Surge, who lost access to healthcare, education, work, have the support that they need. And I really want to emphasize the impact on mental health that this operation had, especially for children. We interviewed a number of providers, mental health advocates for this research, who just really emphasized the long-lasting impact that the fear, trauma, anxiety that children in particular were exposed to will have. One provider spoke of three teenagers she works with who attempted suicide after their parents were detained.
1: There's so much in the report, and we really do encourage people to check it out, and we appreciate you coming by to share more about your findings. Thank you so much, Ida.
0: Thanks for having me.
1: Ida Sawyer is director of the Crisis, Conflict, and Arms Division at Human Rights Watch. Again, you can read more about this report at nprnews.org, including more of the response from the Department of Homeland Security.

You're listening to a performance by the Minnesota Orchestra for our Minnesota Music Minute. This is the piece Worship, a concert overture for orchestra by critically acclaimed African-American composer Coleridge Taylor Perkinson. It's part of the Minnesota Orchestra's Juneteenth performance tonight at Orchestra Hall.

0: I'm Nina Moyney. Thanks so much for tuning in to Minnesota Now. We'll turn to the 15 Minnesotans who were indicted this week for their actions protesting ICE during the immigration surge this winter. They're facing charges of conspiracy, among others. Natasha Rockets is one of those 15 people. She turned herself in yesterday and spoke with NPR News outside the St. Paul Federal Courthouse before doing so.
1: I am not a violent person. I've never been violent. I've never had trouble with the law. The only thing I did was care about this, my community and my neighbors.
0: To take a closer look at the case being made against these individuals, we're joined by Richard Painter. He's a professor of law at the University of Minnesota. So 15 defendants were charged with conspiracy to impede or injure federal officers. What is the legal definition of conspiracy, and is it different than conspiracy to impede or injure somebody?
2: Conspiracy statutes have been used in a broad range of contexts where two or more individuals collaborate, conspire, plan to commit a serious crime and then undertake an overt act in furtherance of that crime. So if a number of individuals collaborated to plan to injure federal officers, and then there was some overt act in furtherance of that conspiracy, the United States government could charge those individuals with criminal conspiracy, whether or not federal officers actually were injured in that scenario. There are many cases brought for conspiracy to commit financial fraud. There are cases brought for conspiracy to traffic in narcotics.
0: So I think a lot of people are stuck on the word plan. And what really is the threshold for proving a conspiracy in a court of law? When does it go from organizing to planning a conspiracy?
2: Well, if there is organizing for the purpose of a coordinated effort to commit a crime, then there might very well be a criminal conspiracy. For example, what happened on January 6th of 2021 at the United States Capitol, there was a conspiracy, a collaboration attempt to interfere with the certification of the election, an official United States government proceeding. And some of the individuals who descended in the Capitol that day conspired to do so through use of force, of violence, of violently invading the building, assaulting federal officers, and committing other crimes. Those who participated in the conspiracy to act violently could be charged with criminal conspiracy as well as the underlying crimes. But those who were there simply to protest the election peacefully, who did not participate in a plan, they could not be so charged.
0: And we know that the Trump administration asked an appeals court in April of this year to throw those convictions out related to January 6th, as it related to some leaders of groups like the Proud Boys and Oath Keepers who were convicted of seditious conspiracy. So you alluded to this, but can you talk about the differences that you see here in these situations?
2: A seditious conspiracy is a conspiracy to overthrow the United States government. It requires more than extremist rhetoric of, for example, a Marxist who says that violence could be used to overthrow the capitalist system. That's not criminal conspiracy at all. But if two or more individuals come up with a plan to actually use violence to overthrow the United States government or to invade the Capitol as they did on January 6th of 2021. And then there's an overt act in furtherance of that plan. Now we're talking about the criminal conspiracy, and that's where we ended up with criminal convictions of a great many people in connection with the attempt on January 6th of 2021 to overthrow the government. This is, of course, a very different situation we had here in Minnesota because the vast majority of protesters against the presence of ICE in our state were peaceful protesters, and there does not appear to be any evidence of an actual conspiracy to violently oppose the authority of the federal government. And that includes violently opposing the presence of ICE in our state. Unfortunately, the Trump administration and their supporters concocted this false narrative that there was an insurrection in Minnesota, the potential for civil war in Minnesota. There were a few people on the political left who advanced that false narrative as well, which would have, if true, justified President Trump sending in the federal troops. But it wasn't true. So now, months later, they're coming back with this criminal conspiracy charge against a handful of protesters. Some of them may have gone overboard in their rhetoric, but once again, inflammatory rhetoric is usually constitutionally protected speech, unless it's focused on inciting a particular act of violence in a particular place and part of a broader criminal conspiracy.
0: That's a point you make that I want to follow up on. You're saying a particular place, a particular plan, because during a news conference, U.S. Attorney Daniel Rosen showed a video of what appears to be one of the defendants saying, quote, "We're not talking about peaceful protest anymore," and urging people to get their guns and stop these people. So you're saying something like that is not typically interpreted as specific enough to warrant charges like this. And I also wonder about people having different levels of involvement, the defendants throughout the case, and if they're all sort of judged the same.
2: Well, each individual defendant needs to be judged on their own actions and words. Someone saying that violence is justified to overthrow the United States government or to oppose the presence of ICE in the state of Minnesota, or after the murder of George Floyd, there were people on the far left who said that violence was justified. Those people are certainly very, very misguided, and I think it's a very dangerous rhetoric, but still, that's still constitutionally protected. Now, someone says, get your guns and go to a certain place, get your guns and go to the Bishop Whipple building to oppose ICE. Well, now we're getting into the area where incitement could be charged. To charge conspiracy, though, you need two or more people conspiring, planning to get their guns or to encourage other people to get their guns and go to a particular location, not just simply one person mouthing off on social media.
0: We had an expert on yesterday who wrote a book on anti-fascist history. He said that the actions of the defendants were things many other protesters did during the federal surge as well. We heard about people taking part in these rapid response groups or signal groups. And I think people are left wondering, could they be somehow held, as having broken a law, or how should they look at their relationship to protesting? What do you think will happen here? Do you think that if charges like this begin to become more commonplace, does it change the way that people eventually as a society start to look at peaceful protest and what is allowed? And does it incite more fear in protesters to come out and exercise their rights?
2: It could, but I think the vast majority of people understand the difference between peaceful protest and violence. Only the political extremists of the left and the right argue that violence is ever justified in protesting against the government. But the vast majority of people understand that there's peaceful protest, and that include the right to blow whistles and that kind of thing. That you can continue to engage in peaceful protest, and that that's constitutionally protected, and the charges that are brought against peaceful protesters will ultimately be dismissed by the courts. That's a First Amendment right. It's also a First Amendment right to say crazy things, like, for example, that it was okay to burn down the police station after the murder of George Floyd, or that violence is against ICE is permissible, or that there's going to be a civil war in Minnesota. It's permissible to say that kind of thing. But if you go further and you say, okay, bring your guns to the Bishop Whipple building to fight against ICE, okay, now we're in a situation where someone could get indicted.
0: All right, Professor Painter, thanks so much for your time. We appreciate it.
2: Thank you for having me.
0: Richard Painter is a law professor at the University of Minnesota.
3: Programming supported by the Bush Foundation, introducing the recipients of the 2026 Bush Fellowship. Information about these leaders and their ideas for what's possible in their communities is at bushfoundation.org.
0: Later in the show from Rochester, Molly Castlework has the story of some rural healthcare providers still waiting for some promised relief from the federal government after Medicaid cuts. First, some world news headlines with Emily Reese. Hi, Emily.
4: Hello, Nina. An initial agreement to end the war between the United States and Iran calls for Tehran to dilute its stockpile of highly enriched uranium and would waive sanctions on the country immediately, allowing Iran to sell its oil freely. That's according to U.S. officials who spoke to journalists. Iran also released a similar version of the accord. The agreement would open the Strait of Hormuz toll-free for 2 months and affirm a commitment to Lebanon's territorial integrity. Both the U.S. and Iranian presidents have signed the deal. U.S. Defense Secretary Pete Hegseth has announced a 6-month Pentagon review of American forces in Europe. The review's outcome will depend on how quickly European allies take responsibility for their own security. Today, Hegseth criticized NATO allies for not providing access to bases for U.S. forces to launch attacks on Iran. He also accused Europe of prioritizing gender equity and climate change over defense. Despite these criticisms, NATO's Secretary General Mark Rutte noted a significant increase in European defense spending. Ukraine has hit a major Moscow oil refinery for the second time in a week, disrupting hundreds of flights at the capital's airports. Russian officials said today that this is one of Ukraine's biggest drone attacks since Russia's invasion more than 4 years ago. Ukraine aims to cut Moscow's war revenue by targeting oil facilities. The Russian Defense Ministry claims its air defenses shot down 555 Ukrainian drones overnight. Ukraine's President Zelensky says the attack is part of efforts to force Putin to negotiate. Qantas Airways plans to launch the world's longest direct flight next year, a service of up to 22 hours nonstop between London and Sydney. Today, the Sydney-based airline unveiled the first of its specially modified jets that'll make the 10,573-mile journey. The flights between cities on opposite sides of the world are expected to take between 19 and 22 hours. The current longest regularly scheduled direct flight is Singapore Airlines' route between Singapore and New York City. That, Nina, takes about 18 and a half hours.
0: Thanks, Emily.
4: You're welcome.
0: I'm Nina Moyney. Thanks so much for tuning in to Minnesota Now. For the better part of this year, Annunciation Church and school parents were engaging with lawmakers to advocate for legislative change following the mass shooting. The session has ended, but the work of the Annunciation Light Alliance has not. They're now turning to more public engagement. On Monday, the group is partnering with CBS News correspondent Steve Hartman to show his Oscar-winning documentary, All the Empty Rooms, followed by a panel discussion with Steve and Annunciation parents at the Main Cinema in Minneapolis. Joining us now is Kristen Neville, co-chair of the Annunciation Light Alliance. Thanks for coming back on the show, Kristen.
5: Hi, Nina. Thanks so much for having me.
0: And we're also thrilled to be joined by Steve Hartman. Thanks so much for taking the time today, Steve.
6: It is no problem. Glad to be here as well.
0: Steve, I'd love to start with you. For people unfamiliar with All the Empty Rooms, unfortunately, those rooms are empty because they belong to children whose lives were taken in school shootings. And we wondered why you decided to frame the stories of these families around these untouched rooms and how that's resonated with audiences so far.
6: Well, going back, you know, decades, I was the guy who kind of had to come up with the I do the lighthearted feature stories, so at the end of every week when there was a school shooting, it kind of fell to me to sort of find some positive angle, you know, some uplifting thing like the hero teacher or the community coming together, something like that. And I was just tired of doing it, frankly. And I felt at the same time that the country was growing numb to these tragedies, and I was growing numb to these tragedies. So I was actually trying to restore some empathy, shake people out of that numbness. And I thought maybe if people could stand inside those empty rooms, that maybe some empathy would be restored. And to help people stand in those rooms, we would share pictures of, you know, really intense and powerful images of those bedrooms.
0: Kristen, hearing some of that makes you think about all this intentional work that your entire community is doing. You're just pouring yourselves into having these conversations and trying to reach people where they are. I know you and I have talked about that in the past. If you can reach people where in their communities and have these engaging conversations, how are you hoping that a documentary film like this, to Steve's point, can help people engage in a different way and maybe unlock different parts of themselves?
5: Yeah, I think that similarly to what Steve said, and part of the reason why we reached out to connect with all the empty rooms and Steve and his team is that there's, you know, a mission and kind of a message that we really collectively align on. And it's a lot of where the Annunciation Light Alliance, I would say, kind of got rooted in, right? And so when we think about this event specifically, part of what we are hoping to be able to have people kind of think about and take away is, you know, similarly having a deeper understanding of the families behind these stories and kind of a renewed appreciation for how precious every child is, right? That when something like this happens, it impacts something much greater and much deeper. And I think one of the things that we found, especially within the Annunciation community, but broadly, and as we've connected in with so many other communities that have been impacted by tragedy like this, is that it's something that just doesn't end, right? Mm-hmm. And our hope is that as a result of that, that attendees have an opportunity to really recognize that grief and that it doesn't necessarily have to be something that we need to isolate ourselves in, right? Instead, we can come together with compassion. We can carry one another like we've been able to do throughout this last year. And that we can also be able to really work alongside of the great work that Steve and his team did, which is where this film really addresses heartbreaking loss. It also highlights resilience, love, and the ways in which people find hope even after the unimaginable tragedy happens.
0: So important. Steve, I wonder in other screenings that you've held, if the people who show up are oftentimes people who feel a really close connection to a horrible tragedy like this. But I wonder what you would say to people who have not had those experiences for maybe them to come out, because I think it can be a difficult topic and very emotional for people, and people might shy away if they're not so entrenched in a cause. But what would you say to people who want to be a part of the conversation, but may almost feel like they shouldn't even go, you know?
6: Right. I mean, this has been a problem. There's a lot of people, some of my bosses at CBS News included, who say things like, oh, that's just going to be too hard for me. I don't know if I could watch that.
0: Hmm.
6: One, nobody who's watched the film has walked away saying, I wish I didn't see that. There's more hope and there's even some laughs in there. And yes, there's a lot of tears and there's a lot of sadness, but yeah, that's life. And this is something that we need to face. And, I hope that people, you know, who feel some reluctance, you know, hear me when I say you will not, regret, you know, watching this film. And I think we owe it to the families who want desperately for their child to be remembered to at least give them the 30 minutes. And that's all the longer the film is. Give them the 30 minutes to get to know their children. And maybe once people allow themselves to feel that deeply, that to have their empathy restored, I think that's step one to solving the problem, whether that's guns or whatever it is. The film is not about guns. It never mentions guns, but whatever the solution may be, I don't think we're going to reach it until we start to feel really deeply how important it is to resolve this problem.
0: Kristen, what do you think about what Steve's saying?
5: Yeah, I couldn't agree more. I think that one of the areas that we have found to be incredibly impactful through our work has been through storytelling, even in the advocacy work that we did and how we, you know, looked at the tragedy that happened and how that led up to it, right? It still is really rooted in the storytelling and the human side of who we are and the individuals that were a part of that tragic event, the lives that lost and the lives that are still here that are dealing with this grief and trauma specifically. And I think one of the pieces that we have found that we really want to continue to focus on is not creating space for debate, right? But rather for reflection, for compassion, and ultimately for conversation, right? This is a difficult topic. It's a polarizing topic. And how do we work towards depolarization? it's something that we found to be really impactful, right? You know, Nina, I think in your question and Steve in your answer with regards to some of the individuals at CBS are like, this is too hard. We found the same thing in some of the facilitated conversations that we've had with first responders, right? First responders that attended, that were there, they responded on August 27th, who can't go home because they can't have conversations with their family members because it's too hard of a topic. And this is an opportunity to really sort of cool things down, right? It's an opportunity for us to open and engage and talk about what matters, which is about our communities, our kids, and the individuals that have been impacted by these events and find that human connection part of it.
0: And how does it fit in, Kristen, with some more of the work that the Alliance is going to be doing? You know, we talked about the session is over, heading into the summer and into the fall. What is that looking like for you?
5: Yeah, I think that, you know, you look at the session and I think we're super proud of that work, right? You know, being a nonpartisan, nonprofit organization, it's not just about advocacy, right? It's not always about something that is large. It sometimes is about listening. It's about showing up and it's about caring for our neighbors and being able to have that compassion and be together. And I think that when we look at the work that we're looking to do, it's about balancing that, right? And it's about being able to connect in and have conversations that can be difficult, to talk about a topic that is not an easy one, and really think about what matters. And at the end of the day, I don't think that anybody can say, I don't care about our children, I don't care about our communities, right? And so that is a pathway that we will continue to focus on. We've got some really incredible events that are coming up. Obviously, the one that's on Monday that we get to be able to partner in with Steve and with his team on, we're really looking forward to. And then other events where we are engaging with communities in facilitated conversations and panel conversations, really to, again, talk about storytelling, right? Engage of what does this look like? How does it impact us? And why does it matter? Right. And so those are some of the things that we're really focused on trying to be able to do, and also help remind people that as a community, we're not alone. Right. We're here together. And honestly, healing often begins with those relationships. And so that will be an area that we'll continue to center ourselves on, as we have since the August 27th tragedy.
0: Kristen, thanks so much for continuing to share with us and joining us again. And Steve, really appreciate you and your work as well. Thank you both.
6: Thank you.
5: Thank you, Nina.
0: Kristen Neville is co-chair of the Annunciation Light Alliance, and Steve Hartman is a CBS News correspondent and part of the documentary All the Empty Rooms. The screening of the film is free on Monday at 5:15 p.m. at the Main Cinema in Minneapolis. Rural healthcare providers here in Minnesota are bracing for the impact of massive Medicaid funding cuts that'll go into effect next year. They're part of President Trump's One Big Beautiful Bill Act that he signed into law last year, which cut several social safety net programs. As it made its way through Congress, Republican lawmakers tried to soften the blow by creating rural health transformation grants to offset the impact of some of those Medicaid cuts. But 6 months after those grants were supposed to roll out, rural hospitals in Minnesota are still waiting for the money they were promised. From Rochester, Molly Castlework has more.
7: It's raining, and I'm standing out front of Community Health Service, Inc., a federally qualified health center in Rochester that treats mostly low-income rural patients here and at its other clinics across rural Minnesota and North Dakota. The organization requested funds to get new community health workers in Wilmer and Rochester and technology upgrades for their electronic medical record system. Facilities across the state put in similar requests this spring and are waiting to hear if they'll be approved. So what exactly is this Rural Health Transformation Grant Program?
8: This was a political give to the rural areas of the United States to get more votes for H.R. 1.
7: That's Joe Schindler of the Minnesota Hospital Association. And H.R. 1 is the One Big Beautiful Bill Act. The group estimates the law could cost the state more than $2 billion in federal health care funding in just the first year alone. Cuts that will disproportionately hurt rural providers that serve a greater proportion of patients on Medicaid. The Rural Health Transformation Grants will provide rural providers across the country with $50 billion over the next 5 years. Minnesota is supposed to get just under $200 million this year. But Winona Health President and CEO Rochelle Schultz says it's nowhere near enough.
9: It's not going to do anything to help with the Medicaid situation that's coming down the pike.
7: That's because the Trump administration mandated that the grant money be used to transform healthcare delivery in narrow ways, such as improving telemedicine options. The funds can't be used broadly to plug the holes created by the Medicaid cuts. Lisa Bierga heads Lakewood Health System in Staples, about an hour northwest of St. Cloud. She's frustrated because at a time when rural hospitals are in financial crisis, this program doesn't allow them to put money where it's needed most.
9: And they're saying, oh, here's some free money we gave you for transformation, but yet we took away way more than that. And so it's really hard to be in a space of transformation when most are in, we're in survival mode.
7: Bierga adds that the application process is too burdensome for many small rural providers.
9: I've heard some hospitals are just saying, we can't do it. We don't have a grant writer. We don't have the resources to do this. It's too complex. And so they're just not applying.
7: Another issue, Minnesota's Department of Health is requiring rural providers to spend money upfront and wait to get reimbursed later. But some hospitals like Medelia Health in southern Minnesota are already in the red. The hospital CEO, Dave Walls, says that's a big ask.
10: We have been on a line of credit with a local bank for over 2 years. And, you know, our sole existence is, you know, trying to make payroll. If you don't have additional funds to spend, how are we supposed to utilize this program?
7: Diane Rydrick, health policy director with the Minnesota Department of Health, understands the frustrations and says MDH is trying its best to support rural providers.
11: Not just hospitals, but all the entities that are eligible, they really want to get going, right? They really want to start working and they really want the funding. So we are trying to really balance that, you know, efficient review with the due diligence that we need to do.
7: But MDH says it doesn't know when grant applications will be approved by the state and the feds. And 6 months into the program, Minnesota's rural healthcare providers still haven't received a dime. I'm Molly Castle-Work, NPR News, Rochester.
0: We love local music here on Minnesota Now, so it's time to bring you some in our Song of the Day. Today's pick comes from art and music journalist Yua Vang. Let's hear today's tune.
12: Hi Nina, this is Yua Vang with today's Song of the Day. Today's song, Don't Leave, comes from the Minneapolis band Peter Wolf Cryer. The song is an apology in lyrical form from Peter Pisano and Brian Moen and delves into the intricacies of relationships. Take it away, Peter.

0: That was the song Don't Leave by Peter Wolf Cryer, today's Song of the Day pick from art and music journalist Yuwa Vang.
1: 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More at minnesotaforests.com.

0: This performance of the song Kumbaya by Vocal Essence is the first thing you'll hear at a special Juneteenth play. For 30 years, Rose McGee has celebrated Juneteenth by sharing her stage performance of Kumbaya, the Juneteenth story, across Minnesota. Rose joins me now to talk about the show, which you can see next Friday. Thanks for coming back on the show, Rose. Good to have you.
1: Oh, Nina, I thank you. You didn't need to start by having me boohooing all over the place listening to that song.
0: It's beautiful. Wow, 30 years ago, you wrote this play. Juneteenth was not a federal holiday. Maybe as many people didn't know about it or celebrate it at the time. What do you think had been missing from people's understanding of Juneteenth?
1: The education of what Juneteenth was. I was asked 30 plus years ago, actually, to write something or create something that would help people understand what Juneteenth meant. There was the beautiful parade that was happening in Minneapolis. There was the beautiful time for people to gather and have food and entertainment, but they didn't know what they were really celebrating. So that's what I was able to do, was to create this production that featured intergenerational group of young people as well as elders to tell the story.
0: And I understand not only have you've been doing this for 30 years, but you add a little something special kind of every year. And this year, of course, it includes Vocal Essence singing Kumbaya, which we heard there at the beginning, and a special march. Tell us about that.
1: Yeah, we've got the play talks about the Black people learning about their freedom in June, on or around the 19th of June, thus the term Juneteenth. And yet, much has happened since then. So this year, we're incorporating what we're calling the Progressive March, and we'll have some community folks march in as Vocal Essence, directed by G. Philip Schultz, will be sharing that song, and people will come in and be, according to their position or their profession, such as clergy and education and elders. Yeah, excited about that. And we have added also an opening scene that's quite different, and that's the abduction right in the beginning in the marketplace. And I'm so excited that one of Twin Cities' most our fashion icon, who has such a beautiful selection of fashions, and Miss Kiana Cook, she'll be a part of that as well.
0: She's lovely. I've met her a few times. This play tells the story, as you mentioned, of how Black people were enslaved, then emancipated. And it's narrated by Frederick Douglass, who, of course, is one of the most important leaders of the movement for African-American civil rights. Why is it important to tell the story from that point of view?
1: When I started, I'm so glad you asked that question. When I first started writing this story, I had to go to who we consider to be the guru of Minnesota, and that's Elder Mahmoud El-Khati. And as I listened to him many, many days share his perspective of Juneteenth, he always talked about the significance of Frederick Douglass. He talked about him from the historical perspective, as well as his role during the whole time that people were trying to free people, and his coming around to visit folks, you know, in various parts of the country, including Minnesota. He was actually right down there in Mankato, who would have thought, talking to abolitionists and bringing that word. So, yeah, I wanted that to be a prominent position.
0: I wonder if, of course, yeah, I wonder if over the 30 years, if you have noticed people maybe generationally coming back, or coming back, you know, with their children, or you mentioned elders earlier on. What have you kind of seen in terms of the audience over the years?
1: Oh, my goodness. Yes, they do. Even the cast. Can I just talk about the cast a little bit?
0: Sure.
1: I know we're limited on time, but, when we first started this 30 years ago, one of the main characters was a young man who was a student, high school student, freshman, and he did that play all through high school. And then for 2 years while he was in college in Florida, he would come back to do it. And that young man grew up to be, well, he was already Melvin Carter, but he became the mayor, first African-American mayor in
0: St.
1: Paul.
0: Yeah, of course.
1: And then The director of the play, by the way, is Rosalind Harmon, and she's now mayor of Golden Valley, and she was a teenager when she first started, you know, learning to direct this production.
0: You're just churning out civic leaders.
1: I know. And Anthony Galloway and his wife, Alana, they started in this production when they were in high school. And now Anthony, of course, is playing that role of Frederick Douglass. But the cast originally was Mr. Bobby Hickman, who's now become an ancestor. He's passed on. He's the father of Robin Hickman, the nephew of Gordon Parks. And, you know, there's just so many people that I could talk about in this production. I've been honored that my own children have been involved in it. And my son, Adam, he started out as one of the children in the play in the beginning. He's now creating technical design. And now his daughter, my little granddaughter, who's 8 years old, is in the play also.
0: Well, this is more than a play you're describing, right? It's representative of community, and it's just beautiful. It's beautiful to hear those stories about multiple generations. And thank you for sharing that. Well, I know too, though, that you've traveled across the state and even to other states. So it's a part of really everybody's story, right? How important has it been to you to share this more widely?
1: Well, you know, this is where I have to thank Minnesota Humanities Center for having the faith and confidence in this play and what it offers in terms of a creative way of educating. So we took the play to four cities. We did a tour in Minnesota. I think we went to Duluth, St. Cloud. Mm-hmm. We went to Rochester, Minnesota, St. Peter, Minnesota. And it was just received so, so beautifully. And I was something else I was going to mention, too, as we were talking about the audience. The audience gets a chance after each production to be engaged by listening to the cast talk, respond and ask questions, share their own perspectives of what's going on in their communities, what they consider to be action items that they can now do to make, you know, their communities a better place. And I think of it as just being a wonderful time for community to talk about, you know, how hope and joy have been a part of what we do. We know the struggle. The struggle is very real, and even more so in many ways by many today. But there's also perseverance, and there's resistance, and there's persistence, but there's joy as well.
0: Do you think this is something for all ages to see together, or how do you think it can be helpful for all ages, really?
1: Well, you know, I'm excited. We've got two shows that morning, and the performance is actually at O'Shaughnessy Auditorium, which is over at the
0: St.
1: Catherine University. Mm-hmm. And that morning show is for students, and we are the auditorium is filled primarily with students from Freedom School, you know, which is a part of the Children's Defense Fund. But we also have students from the We Win Institute, from Project Success, the Arts Organization, and just, you know, a wonderful time for summer programs to bring their students. We always ask that they prep their students so that they come with some sort of knowledge about Juneteenth. Yeah, and then in the afternoon, we have the general public. And if I can tell this story really quickly,
0: sure.
1: There's a little boy who's in our play this year who had been sitting in the audience for 2 years with his grandmother watching this play. And he told her he wanted to be up there on stage. And he will be on stage with us this year.
0: That's a lovely story. No, thank you for sharing. So people can become engaged. They can see the play happening next Friday. Just before we do have to go, Rose, how does it feel to see more people learning about, embracing, celebrating Juneteenth? You've kind of had a unique perspective on this over the last 30 years.
1: Yeah, it's been great. There are so many communities now recognizing Juneteenth. And again, I want to, you know, just give accolades to the Minnesota Humanities Center, because we kicked off our first event today with a wonderful, wonderful brunch that featured Clint Smith. It was fabulous. And then we've got this wonderful event next week, Feeding Our Souls, where we will hear from six chefs as they talk about why they cook food the way they do and its significance to Juneteenth. And then on that Sunday, we've got OMG, which is run by a film organization by Ms. Monique Linder, The film itself is featured around the arts, and that'll be at the Minneapolis Institute of Arts.
0: Mm-hmm. Wonderful. There's plenty of events. I encourage people to look them up and check them out. Thank you so much, Rose, for your time. Really appreciate you.
1: Well, I thank you. Thank you.
0: Thank you.
1: Please.
0: Rose McGee is the creator of the play Kumbaya, The Juneteenth Story. You can see that performance again Friday, June 26th at 2 p.m. at St. Catherine University. That's going to do it for us. Thanks so much for listening. Want to thank the entire Minnesota Now team and want to invite you all to join us back here Monday at noon. And have a great weekend. Have a great Juneteenth.
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3: 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Here's your forecast for the Twin Cities. Today it'll be mostly sunny with highs in the low 70s. Clear overnight, lows will be around 50. Tomorrow, sunshine. There's a 50% chance of thunderstorms in the afternoon. Highs will be in the mid-70s. Clear skies tomorrow night, eventually, and lows will be in the low 50s. On Saturday, more sunshine and much drier with highs in the mid-70s.
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6: In 1852, Frederick Douglass spoke before an anti-slavery group in Rochester, New York, and he started by praising the Declaration of Independence.
7: And then the hammer comes down. He says, "Pardon me. Why have you invited me here on the 4th of July? The 4th of July is yours, not mine. You may rejoice. I must mourn. Why would you invite me into your temple of liberty?"
6: Douglass asked, what to the slave is the 4th of July?
7: Can you love your country enough to really criticize it? Do you love your country enough, or at least its principles, to condemn it when it's wrong? Douglass believed in America's creeds. He said so many times in so many ways, the creeds are great. It's the practices that are terrible.
6: I'm Meghna Chakrabarty. That's Today on Point. Stay with us.
8: Live from NPR News in Washington, I'm Lakshmi Singh. The U.S. and Iran have a preliminary agreement that extends their ceasefire by 60 days. The memo of understanding does not have Israel as a signatory. The memo calls for a halt to fighting on all fronts, including Lebanon. NPR's Carrie Khan reports from Tel Aviv. It's not clear if Israel will abide by the memo.
9: President Trump says he sent Israel a copy of the preliminary deal that would open the Strait of Hormuz and set up further negotiations. But Iran says a major issue needs to be settled, Israel's campaign in Lebanon. Israel is fighting Iranian-backed Hezbollah militants there and currently occupies a large swath of the southern part of the country. While Israeli airstrikes have subsided in recent days, military officials say they are still responding to, quote, terrorist threats. Israel, which is not a party to U.S. and Iranian negotiations, says it will not leave Lebanon. Carrie Khan, NPR News, Tel Aviv.
8: Gas prices are just below $4 a gallon for the first time in months, stark contrast from the price surges that the Auto Club AAA's been posting since the U.S.-Israel war with Iran stalled traffic in the Strait of Hormuz and severely disrupted oil shipments. President Trump faces the largest gap ever between people who approve of his job as president, 36%, compared to 59% of respondents who disapprove, according to the newest NPR PBS News Marist poll. NPR Stephen Fowler says virtually every Democrat, about two-thirds of independents and one in five Republicans, disapprove of Trump's performance.
10: Like previous versions of this poll, there are notable
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2: 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Not once did you let it harden you. Instead, you used it to reveal your truest essence.
1: Former presidents and first ladies, the Clintons, the Bushes, and Bidens were all in attendance. The Trumps are not there. This is NPR News.
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4: For NPR News in the Twin Cities, I'm Emily Reese. Minnesota's job numbers for May are a mixed bag. Unemployment was down to 4.4% last month. That's a drop of 0.1 percentage point. It's still a little higher than the national unemployment rate, which stayed flat at 4.3% last month. Minnesota's job growth also outpaced the national rate for the second month in a row, with the state adding 5,400 non-farm jobs on a seasonally adjusted basis. However, fewer people are looking for jobs. The state's labor force participation rate declined for the sixth month in a row, and wage growth did not keep up with inflation, either statewide or nationally. There's renewed debate over the planned Blue Line light rail extension between Minneapolis and Brooklyn Park, as the estimated cost has jumped to nearly $3.6 billion, Andrew Krieger reports.
5: That new estimate is an increase of $336 million over the past 2 years. The Metropolitan Council says that's a result of further design work and incorporating changes requested by cities along the route. The Met Council says the project continues to move toward applying for federal funding, and if it's received, construction could start next year. But that new estimate is renewing concerns about the project cost. Some critics are pointing to a new report that says building a bus rapid transit line instead of light rail would cost significantly less. Hennepin County says it remains supportive of the light rail extension, and that light rail would be faster, more reliable, and draw more riders than a bus line. I'm Andrew Krieger.
4: The Muslim holiday Eid al-Adha will soon be a district-wide holiday for students in Rochester Public Schools. The Rochester School Board approved the decision Tuesday after reviewing data that showed many students are absent on the holiday. The holiday won't be added until the 2027-28 school year, and district officials will add an additional school day to make up for the day off. The Rochester School Board also approved a budget for the next school year, which includes $8 million in cuts to close a deficit. Minnesota forecast: sunny today, highs in the mid-60s to the low 70s, chance of storms tomorrow afternoon. It's 71 right now in the Twin Cities, Red Wing at 68, St. Cloud 66, and Moorhead 63. 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
6: This is On Point. I'm Meghna Chakrabarty. Across this month, we've been looking at the idea of America, the ways this country has conceived of itself, the things we want to believe about ourselves, the creeds that we must reckon with, and that distinguish us. We began on June 1st with Harvard University's Danielle Allen, historian of democracy and a scholar of the Declaration of Independence. It was a terrific conversation. She revealed hidden aspects of the Declaration that I did not know, including a 250-year-long impact of a missing piece of punctuation in reprints of the Declaration that may have changed our fundamental understanding of that document and this nation. I say never has so much relied on one missing period. And if you want to know exactly what I'm talking about, go to our podcast feed, subscribe to the On Point podcast, and check out our conversation with Professor Allen. It was so interesting. But anyway, today I want to bring back something specific that Danielle Allen said about the fundamental contradiction in the Declaration of Independence.
7: So the Declaration is already a moment where the slave interest in the South and then the anti-slavery interest are fighting with each other.
6: But Professor Allen told us that we're wrong to think that just because the Declaration of Independence does not explicitly condemn slavery,

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2: For NPR News in the Twin Cities, I'm Emily Reese. While we've had showers and storms across Minnesota over the past week, that rain has not been enough to keep drought conditions from expanding. The latest U.S. Drought Monitor update issued earlier today classifies about 78% of Minnesota as abnormally dry or in formal drought status. About 13% of the state is now in severe drought. That's in the southwest corner and also across much of north central Minnesota. NPR meteorologist Sven Sundgaard says for many areas, the past week's rain just didn't add up to all that much.
3: The last few days, we've had about 55 hundredths of an inch of rain in the Twin Cities. You need an inch per week to keep up with normal, and most places not getting that. And where we have seen adequate rainfall, it's generally not where the drought has been.
2: There is a chance for scattered showers and storms across the region tomorrow. A stretch of Interstate 94 in St. Paul will be closed tonight. Andrew Krieger reports.
4: The closure will affect both directions of I-94 east of downtown St. Paul. That starts at 10 o'clock tonight and runs through 5 a.m. tomorrow. Through traffic will be detoured using I-694 and I-35E. MnDOT says the closure will allow crews to pour concrete for the deck of the new Kellogg Boulevard 3rd Street Bridge, which crosses above the freeway. Tonight's work is one of nine separate concrete pours needed to complete the bridge deck. Each pour uses more than 800 cubic yards of concrete. The new bridge linking downtown St. Paul with the city's east side is set to open next year. I'm Andrew Krieger.
2: Twins are playing baseball right now in Texas and had a good start to the game. They're up 4-0. This is NPR News.
5: Hello, Chu. It's good to have your company here on NewsHour from the BBC World Service. I'm sitting in the BBC studios in London. I'm Sean Lay. Welcome. We begin this hour with reflections on the signing of the Memorandum of Understanding between Iran and the United States. The Palace of Versailles was not perhaps the happiest choice of venue for US President Donald Trump to sign. In the decadent declining years of France's monarchy, it was home to an elite detached from the harsh reality of French life. In 1919, it was where Europe's victorious powers carved up the defeated empires of Europe and the Middle East, arguably laying the groundwork for future wars. Thus far, the response of the president's party back home has been muted. John Cornyn, the majority leader in the Republican-controlled Senate, remarked that no deal was better than a bad deal, hardly an enthusiastic endorsement. Those already estranged from the White House have been outspoken. Mike Pence, vice president in the first term of Mr. Trump's presidency, said it smacked of appeasement. Senator Bill Cassidy, who Trump supporters removed as a candidate in the forthcoming midterms, called it the worst foreign policy blunder in decades. U.S. Vice President J.D. Vance, who led negotiations on the American side, gave a robust defense at a news conference, pointing out the apparent impact signing the Memorandum of Understanding had made on the price of oil.
6: I think the president's peace plan in Iran is already bearing real fruits for the American people. Last night, 12.5 million barrels of oil went through the Strait of Hormuz. That is a high since the beginning of the conflict. Oil prices are down nearly at their level from the pre-war conflict. Gas prices dropped below $4 a gallon today for the first time since the conflict. And importantly, they're going to keep falling further given how low oil prices are.
5: He insisted the United States would be negotiating from a position of strength because it had destroyed Iran's nuclear program and its conventional military. He added there were incentives for Iran to stick to the deal.
6: The only way that they would ever get any benefit of the bargain is if they comply fully and change their behavior. And so you really have a win-win situation for the United States of America. If the Iranians don't change their behavior, their military and their nuclear program is still destroyed. If they do change their behavior, then they are going to have a transformative relationship with the Middle East, and the Middle East will have a transformative relationship with the people of Iran. That's a win for the American people and for the President of the United States, regardless of which option the Iranians ultimately choose. We obviously want them to choose the right option.
5: Later on Thursday, Iran Supreme Leader Mojtaba Khamenei said he'd authorized

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2: The Minneapolis Park and Recreation Board has voted to close the off-leash dog area at Minnehaha Regional Park. Last night's meeting drew more than 30 speakers expressing support or opposition to the closure. Park Commissioner Jason Garcia, who sponsored the measure, told NPR News that the closure comes after the off-leash dog area was found to be located within a Dakota sacred site.
3: We really wanted to take action to address that and make sure that we were ending the harm that is being done to Dakota people as quickly as possible.
2: The off-leash area will close by the end of the year. It'll remain open to park visitors, and dogs will be allowed if they're on a leash. Garcia says the park board will look for alternate sites for a new off-leash area. The estimated cost of the Blue Line light rail extension in the Twin Cities is now nearly $3.6 billion. The Metropolitan Council says that's an increase of $336 million over the past 2 years. The long-planned, long-debated 13-mile line would link downtown Minneapolis to Robbinsdale, Crystal, and Brooklyn Park. Design work is now 90% complete. The cost increase has sparked renewed debate over whether the project should move forward. Critics say bus rapid transit would be more cost-effective. Supporters say a light rail line will draw more riders and provide more benefits. Minnesota Twins playing in Texas right now. They're up 6-0 in the Twin Cities. It's 70 degrees. This is NPR News.
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5: From NPR News, this is All Things Considered. I'm Juana Summers.
6: And I'm Mary Louise Kelly. Vice President J.D. Vance is insisting the United States holds all the cards in its deal with Iran. Does it? And what about the other countries in the region affected by the near four-month war? In other words, who are the winners and who are the losers as this war with Iran seems to be heading into a new phase? That is something I discussed on NPR's National Security Podcast, Sources and Methods. Joining me were National Security Correspondent Greg Myrie from Tel Aviv, International Correspondent Aya Batraoui from Cairo, and International Correspondent Jaina Raff, who has spent much of this week reporting in southern Lebanon. You're in Lebanon, which has been dragged into this war. Israel, of course, has been fighting Hezbollah. That has complicated U.S. diplomacy with Iran. I know you have been on the move. Just give us a little taste of where you've been reporting from, what you're seeing, what you're hearing.
7: Well, it's a lot of southern Lebanon because that's where most of the fight is. That's where the border area is with Israel, and Israel is fighting Hezbollah, Iran-backed Hezbollah. So it's incredible devastation. When we go out there, a lot of times what we're covering is the aftermath of Israeli strikes. So
6: how do you get there? You're in a car, you're on the road, you can drive?
7: We can drive. It has to be carefully plotted because a lot of the airstrikes actually do happen on the roads, and some of the roads around the places where fighting is can be dangerous as well. But as you know, we take managed risks because that's where we have to be to actually report on what's going on. So it's a very different picture from Beirut. I mean, here in Beirut, you can sit here and you can hear the drones and it's really annoying. But we were in the city of Tyre, for instance, a few days ago, and we were in one neighborhood that was still under threat by Israel. And the drone was flying so low that the policeman we were with got really scared and said, we have to leave here. Because, you know, here it's annoying, there it's deadly. And it's just kind of part of a feeling that you get that the South is increasingly disconnected from the rest of the country.
6: So circling back to our central question of who are emerging as winners, losers in this war, Lebanon.
7: It's complicated. And I think that's shorthand for it's got such a complicated history, right? Small country. It has a system set up where top posts are divvied up according to religion. And what this war has done, in some sense, is kind of upset what was a precarious balance. It didn't always balance.

0: You're listening to All Things Considered on NPR News. I'm Clay Masters. Happy to have you along on this Thursday. It's the 18th of June. Right now in the Twin Cities, it is 69 degrees. Moorhead has a cloudy sky and 66 in Fergus Falls, cloudy and 66 as well. St. Cloud getting some light rain at 67 degrees. Brainerd has 64 right now. In Rochester, it is 65. And Red Wing and Winona are both at 72 right now. All Things Considered, 318.
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0: It's All Things Considered on NPR News. I'm Clay Masters. Thanks so much for being with us. Well, more than 30 people spoke at public hearings this week in Minneapolis supporting ordinances that would overturn a longtime ban on bathhouses in the city. The mayor there, Jacob Frey, also voiced support. Our Sam Struzas has that story coming up about 20 minutes from now in the program. Plus, nearly 24,000 runners are expected in Duluth this weekend for Grandma's Marathon Weekend. It's sponsored by a then-fledgling restaurant in a rundown part of Duluth, but the event has come a long way since its founding. That was when just 116 runners finished it. Our Dan Crocker has a pretty nice story about that over at mprnews.org. For tonight, you can expect a mostly clear sky across Minnesota with lows in the lower 40s to the lower 50s. For Friday tomorrow, Juneteenth, partly sunny. There's a chance of rain. Also a chance of thunderstorms in the afternoon. Some thunderstorms may produce some gusty winds and small hail in the afternoon. We'll talk with Chief Meteorologist Ben Cathy about this in the next hour. Highs tomorrow, mid-60s to lower 70s. It is 3:20.
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4: 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I'm Juana Summers.
5: And I'm Elsa Chang. To mark the 250th anniversary of the United States, NPR is reporting stories that illustrate American life, liberty, and the pursuit of happiness for our series called America in Pursuit. The history of Motown Records is one of those quintessentially American stories. And as NPR's Don Gagne reports, it has a special significance in the Motor City of Detroit.
6: It seems like every Detroiter has a Motown origin story.
7: And we had the 45 of Jackson 5, I Want You Back. And then on the other 45 was Rockin' Robin.
6: That's Jamon Jordan, the official historian for the city of Detroit. He says Motown created a sense of pride and an identity so ingrained into the fabric of the city that you can't untangle the two.
7: Motown has become for Detroit what whole industries have become for other cities. Like when we think of Milwaukee, of course, we think of beer, Pittsburgh and steel, or Houston and oil, you know. But Detroit, it's not just Detroit and music. It's Detroit and Motown. I need love, love. My mama told me
6: you better shop around. Motown Records, founded in 1959 in a modest house on West Grand Boulevard by a 29-year-old Barry Gordy. The label quickly became so big that it gave the city itself a new nickname. The Motor City was now Motown. Barry Gordy had actually worked on a Ford assembly line. He would write songs in his head to break up the monotony of a shift with the machinery of the plant, keeping time. And he brought some of that mindset into his recording studio. Songwriters at one job, engineers another, and so on. Suzanne Smith is the author of the book Dancing in the Street, Motown and the Cultural Politics of Detroit.
8: The Funk Brothers, the Motown studio band, I mean, they literally would play different, you know, licks or, you know, certain bars of music, and they would break them down, and there would be certain pieces of songs that they would just insert in different records. The way in which you'd put a bolt on an axle of a car, you know, in a couple of the songs, they would shake car chains in the studio to create a percussion sound.
6: There were also historical factors that helped make Motown possible. In the early 20th century, Detroit saw tremendous migration of African Americans from the South. That led to growing neighborhoods like Black Bottom and vibrant entertainment districts like Paradise Valley. Local clubs like the Flame Show Bar showcased talented jazz and swing musicians. Jordan says all that paved the way for Motown's success, even as those neighborhoods would later be lost to federal urban renewal projects.
7: I can't take you to Paradise Valley because it was destroyed when they built the I-375 and I-75 freeway. I can't take you to the Flame Show Bar. It was destroyed when they expanded the Detroit Medical Center. I can't take you to Black Bottom. It was destroyed through urban renewal. I can't take you to those places, but I can take you to Motown. I can take you to the Motown Museum, where I could play some Motown records for you.
6: Marion Hayden is a renowned jazz musician who is from Detroit and still lives here. She got to know some of Motown's early session musicians and says you can hear the jazz roots in classic Motown recordings.
9: Now, these musicians had that special thing that jazz musicians do, which is to be able to improvise and provide something that is perfect for the moment. And that's what Motown captured.
6: One example? Motown musicians took a riff from a jazz standard called Canadian Sunset and turned it into the introductory bass line of Mary Wells' My Guy. Hayden demonstrates for us on her bass in her living room.
9: So then you get

0: 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You don't often see supporters of opposing teams partying together before their World Cup matches, but the fans of Mexico and South Korea have been calling each other brother, and some are even hoping for a draw. NPR's Juliana Kim unpacks the camaraderie ahead of tonight's showdown.
1: Over the past week, you may have heard this chant on social media.
2: Coreano, hermano, ya eres Mexicano.
1: That's Spanish for Korean brother, you are Mexican now. It's a callback to 2018, the last time that Mexico and South Korea faced off at the World Cup. Ray An, who's Korean-American, recorded himself singing with Mexican fans in Russia where the games were held.
2: Coreano, hermano, ya eres Mexicano.
1: What was behind the chant? Well, in the final matches of the group stage, Mexico suffered a shocking loss to Sweden. That meant Mexico could only advance if South Korea beat Germany, who had won the last World Cup. Against all odds, the Asian squad pulled off the upset, stunning the crowd and announcers.
3: 2-0 to South Korea. Incredible.
1: The win wasn't enough for South Korea to move forward, but the team was hailed as champions by grateful Mexican fans.
4: All of a sudden, we're surrounded by the Mexican fans. They're hugging us. They're singing the chant to us.
1: An was disappointed by his home country's early exit, but those celebrations gave him a new perspective.
4: This is what it's really about, right? Creating core memories with strangers in a foreign land.
1: He says he still bonds over the 2018 World Cup whenever he meets someone from Mexico.
4: It continued on, and now we're still facing and experiencing that at 2026, and it's only going to get bigger because Korea, us, we are actually going to play Mexico again in their land.
1: And that's exactly what's been unfolding so far this World Cup. On social media, videos show South Korean tourists partying with locals in Mexico. Earlier this month, when South Korea's squad arrived in Guadalajara, they were greeted by fans and a mariachi band. In the U.S., fans told NPR they're hoping both teams go far, calling the opposing squad their second favorite in the tournament. Some are even hoping for a diplomatic result. Fernando Delgado is a devout soccer fan from Los Angeles.
5: Like a draw would be like the ideal case. And
1: he's Mexican-American, but many of his friends are of Korean descent.
5: Because I think other than that, it's going to be like, oh man.
1: Fans say they're rooting for both teams because of their shared underdog status. Neither have made it to the quarterfinals in over 20 years. Others say the two have more heated rivals to focus on, like Japan for South Korea or the U.S. for Mexico. Some say the good rapport is a reflection of something deeper. Here's Emmanuel Han, a Korean-American soccer fan.
6: If we drew with Mexico, I think it would be the ultimate sort of handshake moment. And it's crazy because I don't know if I would say that about any other country.
1: He says in Los Angeles and other cities, the two communities often live and work side by side. That's also true in Mexico, which saw a wave of Korean migration in the 20th century.
6: I think Koreans, the Korean diaspora specifically, and the Mexican diaspora, they do see a lot of commonalities in each other's experiences.
1: Delgado agrees. That's what he remembers when he watched the Mexico versus South Korea World Cup match in 2018.
5: It wasn't like we were putting one down over the other. It was more fun. It was more connection.
1: Delgado says making good memories would be a win regardless of the score tonight. Juliana Kim, NPR News.
7: This is All Things Considered on NPR News. My name's Clay Masters. It is the 18th of June. Happy to have you along. Right now in the Twin Cities, it is 71 degrees. In Moorhead, 66. Bemidji has 63. In Duluth, currently it is 66 degrees. Fergus Falls has 66 as well. Rochester, cloudy and 65 degrees. And right now in Red Wing, it is 72. It's 3:48 right now.
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7: This is All Things Considered on NPR News. I'm Clay Masters. Human Rights Watch has released a comprehensive report detailing human rights abuses by the government that happened during this winter's immigration enforcement surge here. The group alleges they also violated international human rights treaties that the U.S. is signed onto. Our John Collins dug into the report, and you can hear what he learned on Minnesota Now, aired earlier today with Nina Moyney, here at over at mprnews.org. Tonight across the state expected to be mostly clear. Lows will be in the lower 40s to the lower 50s. For Juneteenth tomorrow, it's going to be partly sunny. There's a chance of rain and a chance of thunderstorms in the afternoon. Some of those thunderstorms may produce some gusty winds and small hail in the afternoon hours. High temperatures for Friday tomorrow, they're going to be in the middle 60s to the lower 70s. For tomorrow night, partly cloudy with lows in the mid-40s to low 50s. Saturday looks to be like a pretty nice day for getting out there and enjoying the weather. Sunny with high temperatures, upper 60s to the middle 70s. For news anytime, visit our website, mprnews.org. 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
7: This is All Things Considered on NPR News. I'm Clay Masters. In April, a mining ban near the Boundary Waters Canoe area was lifted. Environmentalists have long warned that mining in the area could pollute its clean ecosystem. Not long ago, we were joined by Allie Ling, an assistant professor of civil engineering at St. Thomas University. She claimed that mining in the federally designated wilderness area can be done safely.
11: If they were a mine that eventually were to get permitted, it doesn't mean that there's going to be pollution of the boundary waters. The whole permitting process includes consideration of engineering and policies and stuff to try to make sure that if a mine is built, there's not going to be environmental impact.
7: Here to offer a counterpoint is David Chambers. He's the founder and president of the Center for Science in Public Participation, a nonprofit forum to advise public interest groups and tribal governments on mining and water quality. David, thanks for being here.
12: My pleasure.
7: Now, with the ban lifted, does that mean that water pollution from mines could potentially flow into the wilderness area?
12: Yeah, that's a possibility. And in fact, the Save the Boundary Waters campaign, people have already been measuring water quality and have measured a very slight increase in sulfate going into the boundary waters that's almost certainly from existing mines.
7: Now, there would be policies put in place to ensure there is not an environmental impact, is what we've heard. What's your response to that?
12: Well, the policies are certainly good intent, but you can't always guarantee that they're going to be achieved. And as I just mentioned, we think there's pretty good evidence that already suggests that there's some measurable impacts from mining in the boundary waters, which is not according to the law as it presently exists. At least that's my understanding. Whether you consider those environmental impacts, I think you have to.
7: What kind of regulations or policies do you believe need to be in place to prevent pollution from reaching the boundary waters?
12: Well, the difficulty with all of these sulfide mining proposals is that you have to stop the migration of these contaminants from getting off the mine site. And in other words, when you do this mining, it's impossible to prevent oxidation of these sulfide minerals. But the idea is to, as it were, build a wall around the mine and not let these things get off the site. But that just proves very difficult, if not impossible, to do. And so the secondary goal, as it were, becomes to try to minimize the amount of contamination that leaves the site.
7: David, if pollution from mining were to happen, what environmental impacts would we likely see?
12: Well, on one end, there's the situation that we have now where there is some measurable level of contamination entering the boundary waters, very, very low, but nonetheless there. And on the other end is some sort of catastrophic event, which would probably, most probably be a tailings dam failure. Tailings are the byproduct of processing these minerals. You impound them either behind a dam or in some other type of containment structure. And if that structure fails, then there can be a large release of this material, which would affect the local environment.
7: Specifically, what do you most want people to understand about mining in the Boundary Waters watershed?
12: I guess I would have to acknowledge that there's a trade-off. You know, are the benefits, do they justify the impacts, and are the risks, the potential downsides of something worse happening, is that worth the positive impacts of mining?
7: David Chambers, founder and president of the Center for Science and Public Participation, thanks for your perspective here.
12: You're very welcome.
7: The Minneapolis City Council this week advanced an effort to overturn the city's long-standing ban on adult bathhouses. The city outlawed the businesses typically frequented by gay men nearly 40 years ago. Council members listened to public testimony from dozens of people, nearly all of whom support overturning the ban. Sam Struzzi.
13: The Minneapolis City Council chamber filled quickly as residents came to speak during a public hearing on an ordinance that would begin the long process of repealing the adult bathhouse ban. It was the second of two hearings that addressed different parts of the proposed ordinance changes. Buttons reading "end the ban" were passed out as those getting ready to speak reread their speeches, tweaking and perfecting them. Regardless of the anxiety they may have been feeling, those who spoke said they felt like they had to be there, not just for them, but for the LGBTQ+ community in Minnesota in the past and in the future.
14: Yeah, I mean, I'm feeling super energized and hopeful and optimistic and really inspired by everybody's stories.
13: Dylan Boyer is the development director for the Aliveness Project and on the steering committee for the Safer Sex Spaces Coalition, an advocacy group dedicated to overturning the ban.
14: We had people who have been like long-term advocates up there speaking, and we've had people who have never testified a day in their life get up there and tell their story.
13: Adult bathhouses are community spaces that were historically frequented by gay men in the 1970s and 80s, where people could engage in sexual activity or relax after going out to the bars. They were banned in Minneapolis in 1988. LGBTQ+ historians, activists, and those who went to the bathhouses say increased police surveillance, the fear of the AIDS crisis, and city redevelopment all work together in tandem to close them. Nearly 40 years later, the Minneapolis City Council is making steps toward undoing the long-standing ban. In March, the ordinances that together would repeal the ban were introduced to the council. At two public hearings this week, 35 residents spoke, and all but one were in favor of repealing the ban. Councilmember Jason Chavez, the only out LGBTQ+ member of the council, said the ban is rooted in homophobia.
15: Yes, there is public health issues that were brought up, but there were many supporters of the ban that literally just did not believe in the existence of LGBTQ+ people, and that is also a driving factor of why it was so successful in getting banned. And I want that to be recognized as the only one in this body.
13: Brian Coyle, the first openly LGBTQ+ Minneapolis council member, voted in favor of the ban in 1988. Coyle died in 1991 from AIDS-related complications. Earlier this week, Councilmember Pearl Warren said overturning the ban would be disrespecting Coyle's legacy. But local LGBTQ+ public historian Noah Barth, who has examined Coyle's papers at the Minnesota Historical Society, says Coyle's vote doesn't tell the whole story.
16: Brian Coyle loved his community and he wanted us to have sexual freedom, but he knew that taking away these spaces would make us less safe, and they did. Had he been able at the time, he would have preserved them.
13: Council members emphasize that by voting on the current ordinances, it doesn't mean that bathhouses will become legal and ready to open immediately. Instead, it is the first step in a long process that will set the city up for a pathway to consider permitting bathhouses and other sex venues in the future. After the hearing, Minneapolis Mayor Jacob Frey told NPR News that he supports overturning the ban, but doesn't believe it is a top priority for the city.
17: we need to have a laser focus right now on public safety, on economic development, and housing. So am I supportive of the general direction that the council is going on this? I am. It's just not the first thing that I want to be working on.
13: Both ordinances move forward, and the entire council will meet next week for a final vote. Sam Struzis, NPR News, Minneapolis.
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7: 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I'm Clay Masters. 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Thunderstorms may produce some gusty winds and small hail. High temperatures are going to be in the middle 70s. 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And some news about the Minnehaha Off-Leash Dog Park in Minneapolis. It's going to close by the end of the year. You can read the details over at nprnews.org. A small number of people are becoming wealthy from investments in AI. Senator Bernie Sanders wants to spread that money around.
20: The American people are angry. They're tired of getting ripped off. They don't want to see all this wealth go to a handful of billionaires.
7: It's All Things Considered on NPR News. With Juana Summers and Elsa Chang, I'm Clay Masters in the Twin Cities. Coming up after headlines, we'll hear more from Senator Sanders on his plan to tax AI companies and give the public a say in proposed AI projects and policies, and how many in Minnesota's DFL party are shifting their stances on Israel. Plus, Minnesota has the best state park in the nation, according to one survey. We'll hear which park won the honors and what makes it just so special. First, we're going to get news headlines. It is 4:01 in the north.
0: Live from NPR News in Washington, I'm Janine Herbst. Vice President Vance says the U.S. holds all the cards in the deal with Iran, but there are many questions about the memorandum of understanding that extends the ceasefire, reopens the Strait of Hormuz, and opens negotiations for a final peace deal. NPR's Greg Myrie says the Iranian-backed militant group Hamas's attack on Israel in October of 2023 ignited a firestorm.
21: Now we're at a point where we're trying, seeing this effort to try to stop this, and in a sense, work your way down that escalation ladder, that the U.S. and Israel not going to attack Iran and vice versa under this agreement, trying to sort out the Israeli presence in Lebanon. Gaza is still there as a festering sore. So the region has been thrown into upheaval. It's changing. It's going to be realigned. Every country has to rethink itself.
0: NPR's Greg Myrie reporting. AAA says the cost of a gallon of regular gas in the U.S. has slipped below $4 a gallon, dropping 52 cents in the last month. It's still a dollar higher than it was before the war with Iran, though. The price of jet fuel, that's also lower. But as NPR's Joel Rose reports, it could take a while before passengers see cheaper fares.
22: When jet fuel prices shot up this spring, airlines responded by raising ticket prices and fees. Now, fuel costs are coming back to earth. The average price for a gallon of jet fuel in the U.S. dropped this week to less than $3, according to the tracking firm Argus. That's down more than $2 per gallon from the peak in April. But aviation consultant Michael Boyd says don't expect the airlines to give those price hikes back right away.
23: If people will pay it, why would you take it back?
22: Boyd says travelers have shown they are willing to pay higher airfares, at least so far. And airlines face rising costs across the board, including labor. Joel Rose, NPR News, Washington.
0: The Justice Department is offering nearly $1 billion in public safety grants to cities and police departments across the country. But as NPR's Meg Anderson reports, local officials have to work with federal immigration officers to get the money.
24: The grants can be used for things like hiring new officers, school safety initiatives, and police mental health. Tahir Duckett of Georgetown University says the stipulations about cooperating with immigration authorities are meant to be a carrot to get the money.
25: They are trying to take dollars that local agencies have been depending on for years and saying, oh, well, if you want these dollars, then you need to help us out with our immigration enforcement work.
24: In a statement, the DOJ told NPR the suggestion that illegal immigration is not related to public safety is, quote, ludicrous, though studies show immigrants are less likely to commit crimes than citizens. Meg Anderson, NPR News.
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2: For NPR News in the Twin Cities, I'm Emily Reese. Drought conditions across Minnesota are expanding and deepening as we head toward the heart of summer. Recent showers and storms have brought heavy rain to parts of the state, but it's been hit or miss. The latest U.S. Drought Monitor update issued.
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1: Minnesota still haven't received any money. Molly Castle-Work has more.
2: Minnesota health officials say the feds awarded the state $193 million late last year, but they spent 4 months going back and forth with the Trump administration over how to actually allocate the money. So rural providers couldn't even apply for the grants until late spring. Joe Schindler of the Minnesota Hospital Association says this isn't what was promised.
3: The federal government said, hey, we're going to send this money after the first of the year and you should have your money in hand fairly quickly after that. That was not the case.
2: MDH says it's working as fast as it can, but it doesn't know yet when the money will be distributed. Molly Castle-Work, Rochester.
1: The Minnesota Lynx beat the LA Sparks yesterday in California 99-83. Rookie Olivia Miles set a new career high with 31 points. The Lynx play the Golden State Valkyries in San Francisco tomorrow at 9. Twins playing in Texas now. They're up 7-2. 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
5: This is All Things Considered from NPR News. I'm Elsa Chang in Culver City, California.
6: And I'm Juana Summers in Washington. A handful of people are getting mind-blowingly rich from investments in AI. Senator Bernie Sanders wants to spread that money around. His new legislation would create what he is calling an AI sovereign wealth fund. Top AI companies would be subject to a one-time 50% tax on their stock, filling that fund with, by Sanders' estimate, nearly $7 trillion. And the American people would have a direct stake in the companies, the idea being that the public could have a say in proposed projects and policies at AI companies. Bernie Sanders, independent senator from Vermont, joins us now. Welcome to the program, Senator.
7: Thanks very much for having me.
6: Thanks for being here. Okay, I just want to start by asking you, what types of scenarios do you foresee that led you to write this legislation?
7: It is clear to me that AI is going to be the most transformational technology in the history of humanity. It will dwarf what the Industrial Revolution did. It's going to move very, very quickly. It will impact our economy and perhaps lead to the loss of tens of millions of jobs over the next decade. Mm-hmm. It's going to have a huge impact in devastating privacy rights. There'll be people who know everything about you, your healthcare records, your banking records, et cetera, et cetera. It is going to have a deleterious impact on the mental health of our kids. Mm-hmm. Our kids are going to get hooked on to companionship with AI bots. It's going to impact our democracy. Right now, you're already seeing deep fakes of people who are saying, who look like somebody that we know, but are saying something that is totally fictitious.
6: Yeah.
7: And by the way, there's the existential threat that as AI becomes smarter than humans, it can lead, become independent and lead to catastrophic impacts.
6: Yeah, that's a long list there. Now, your office has calculated that a 50% tax on the top AI company stock means at today's rates, a fund could send a $1,000 check to every American each year. Now, $1,000 is not anything to sneeze at, but if AI does permanently change our economy, how much would that help?
7: Well, the more important point is that the public would have 50% representation mm-hmm. on every major AI company. That's the more important point, actually. And that means that when Mr. Musk and Mr. Bezos and these billionaires who now control the industry want to do something that will be harmful to the American people, the 50% of the people representing the public will say, sorry, you can't do that. And we have got to work to make sure that AI and robotics work for all of us, not just to enrich people mm-hmm. who are already incredibly wealthy and powerful.
6: That kind of proposal sounds like something that might be a pretty hard sell for some of the leaders of the leading AI companies. What have you heard from them?
7: Well, I'm not talking to the leaders of the AI companies. We're talking to the American people. And here is a very important aspect of this whole discussion, and that is the foundations of AI is based on human knowledge and human labor. Mm-hmm. This discussion that we're having will become part of AI. Every book that somebody has written, every work in mathematics, every poet becomes part of AI. Mm-hmm. And the people themselves who have built AI, if you like, through their knowledge and work, they deserve the benefits of that. And the American people understand this. So it's not what the billionaire CEOs want. It's what the

0: An exotic visitor flew quietly into Kansas City recently, and no, it was not a World Cup tourist. As Frank Morris of member station KCUR reports, a Caribbean seabird landed in his very landlocked city, attracting flocks of birders and other curious observers looking for a glimpse of the brown booby.
1: This pond, smack in the middle of Kansas City, is generally pretty quiet, but that changed when Sav Campbell took their evening stroll last Friday.
2: I looked at it and I was sure that I hadn't seen that shorebird before. And I sat down on the rocks next to the waterfall, pulled up the Merlin app and eBird, and everything was coming back that it was a brown booby.
1: The brown booby sighting set off urgent posts and rare bird alert emails. Birders came flocking to see what, from a distance, could be a big brown duck. When it takes off, you can see the white under the wings and across the belly, and there's a little blue around the eyes.
3: I just came to visit the brown booby here, heard it was here, got really excited, and so I was like, I have to. Like, this is a once-in-a-lifetime opportunity to see this bird, so I came on over.
1: Hannah Sosa, orange binoculars around her neck, is among the steady trickle of brown booby seekers.
3: More and more people keep coming. Like, it's been so many people coming by. I feel like there's a lot of chaos in the world, and to go out into the nature and see birds in their natural habitat is just really relaxing.
1: Of course, Kansas City is not this bird's natural habitat, or even close. That would be more like the Virgin Islands or Venezuela.
4: It was blown off course. It's like a couple years ago, there was a flamingo in Kansas.
1: Carol Cruzy, looking through a long camera lens, is one of maybe a dozen photographers getting shots of the swooping, diving, and mainly just sitting bird. There's a smattering of little kids and folks whipping out cell phones. It's a friendly bunch, and some have traveled farther than the booby.
5: My name's Lawrence, Ko, K-O. I'm from Hong Kong, basically, and I flew over here just for the World Cup.
1: Ko broke off from the World Cup soccer games and festivities here to worry a moment about this lonely bird.
5: I was surprised there's only one here, yeah. It is okay to stay here alone, or the climate is okay for it?
1: Answer, no. Most people around the pond think the renegade brown booby will rest up, then fly off to surprise and delight birders elsewhere, hopefully on its way to the tropics. For NPR News, I'm Frank Morris in Kansas City.
6: Hey, it's All Things Considered on NPR News. I'm Clay Masters. Time now to check in with Chief Meteorologist Ben Cathy, who is in the studio right now. And Ben, what can we expect? It's looking like tomorrow is going to be a pretty nice day. Today has been genuinely nice day as well. Am I oversimplifying things here?
7: No, not at all. Yeah, we had a lot of sunshine out there. I was transfixed. It sounded like Fly Like an Eagle coming in from the Space Jam soundtrack. Temperatures are close to 70 in the southwest corner. We've actually dropped 2 degrees, only down to 68 right now in St. Paul at the NPR studios. That's 12 below where we typically are. Mm-hmm. Get this, earlier this week, Brimson and Tower and the far northern part of the state and Bears, they were down in the 30s for a brief spell. Wow. Not a lot of warmth coming in. We do have some much needed rainfall coming in tomorrow. That'll be late morning along the North Dakota border. This kind of Alberta Clipper system coming in. And it's going to go through Brainerd and Bemidji and Duluth, which is the part of the state that needs it the most because of the drought, which actually expanded it today. So, yeah, the weekend, I think you mentioned, looks pretty good. Yeah. Saturday, beautiful. We're going to climb about 1 degree each day. So 70, then 71, then 72. Still below normal, but a slow improvement that you'll eventually notice.
6: I got to tell you, I was wearing short sleeves when I walked out to the car to drive to work this morning, and I was like, oh, should I grab something? I was like, no, it's the end of June. I'm going to wear short sleeves. So, I mean, like, can we expect warmer weather soon, or is this this just going to be the cool pattern we see?
7: The Climate Prediction Center puts out a 6 to 10 day and then an 8 to 14 day outlook for the whole country.
6: Okay.
7: And it's cold over Minnesota both of those periods. As you said, we're only a couple of days away from the summer solstice, but it's not feeling very summery. That could change, though, past 2 weeks out, but it is going to be a little chilly for now.
6: So winter El Nino?
7: Winter El Nino, super El Nino. That's when we typically see bigger impacts here in Minnesota. The data says that we typically get more snow early in the winter, but then there's a sharp cutoff for recreation later on. It gets mild with a lot less snow later in the winter.
6: All right. Chief Meteorologist Ben Cathy, thanks so much.
7: Thanks.
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6: All things considered on NPR News, I'm Clay Masters. President Donald Trump signed an agreement with Iran this week in a step toward ending Middle East hostilities. In doing so, the president voiced rare public criticism of longtime U.S. ally Israel over military tactics in Lebanon, saying it endangered the peace deal. Politically, attitudes toward Israel are shifting. Look no further than the DFL convention, where candidates and delegates laid bare their discontent with Israel over conflicts in Gaza and Iran. Our Peter Cox reports.
9: On stage at last month's DFL convention, three state auditor candidates responded to questions submitted by delegates.
10: Would you use your seat on the State Board of Investment to push other State Board of Investment members to divest from countries committing war crimes and crimes against humanity?
9: Many on the progressive left want the board of top Minnesota officials to sell off Israeli assets. Candidates Dan Wolgamott, Zach Filipovich, and Adam Jennings all agreed to divest.
11: I really do believe that we have a moral imperative and a fiduciary imperative to do that.
12: We need to make sure that our dollars, our public dollars, and our pension dollars are not going to fuel war and genocide and human rights abuses from across the world.
13: As a former portfolio manager who oversaw $9 billion and successfully divested of weapons of war 15 years ago, I am an absolute yes.
9: Filipovich won the party's backing. The auditor's race is just one where stances on Israel comes up with greater frequency. Within the DFL, feelings towards Israel are frostier. A punishing military response in Gaza after a Hamas attack on Israel on October 7, 2023, has fed into the shift. In the open 2nd Congressional District, DFL-endorsed candidate Matt Little isn't holding back. Here he is at the state party convention.
14: And the truth is, what's happening in Gaza is a genocide.
9: He criticized U.S. support for Israeli Prime Minister Benjamin Netanyahu and his government.
14: So let us be bold and brave and stop sending weapons to Netanyahu.
9: To be clear, those convention displays don't represent all Democrats in Minnesota. Nonetheless, Ethan Roberts, the deputy executive director with the Jewish Community Relations Council of Minnesota and the Dakotas, says something is afoot.
15: We are seeing a shift where I wouldn't say that the Jews are becoming Republicans, but I would say that Jews are increasingly feeling politically homeless, maybe more identifying as independent, and definitely more likely to support candidates rather than parties.
9: Polling shows that American views of Israel have turned more negative. An April poll by the Pew Research Center found that 8 in 10 Democrats or Democratic-leaning independents have an unfavorable view of Israel. Disfavor among Republicans is also growing, but not as pronounced. Robert says there is room for criticism of decisions by Israeli leaders. Some longtime supporters of Israel, including U.S. Senator Amy Klobuchar and Congresswoman Angie Craig, both candidates for new offices this year, have criticized Israeli tactics in its military campaigns. Robert says he mostly worries when Israel as a country is maligned.
15: I really wish that people could understand that supporting a country or supporting a people doesn't mean that you're never critical.
9: St. Olaf College political science professor Dan Hoffrening remembers how Kamala Harris attempted to thread the needle between support for Israel and respect for citizens of Gaza during her 2024 presidential run. He's seen criticism of Israel grow since then.
16: And I think the question ahead is, will that move a little bit? And my sense, it will. I think Democratic politicians are probably going to be more critical of Israel in 26 and 28 than they've ever been before.
9: How candidates manage these fault lines could have a bearing on how close races end up in this midterm election, now less than 5 months away. Peter Cox, NPR News.
6: Gooseberry Falls, the state park on Minnesota's North Shore, has been voted the best state park in the nation by USA Today's 10 Best Readers' Choice Awards. The popular park beat out 9 other state parks across the country to win the top spot. Here to share why this state park is so remarkable is Nate Springer, Gooseberry Falls State Park Supervisor. Thanks for being here.
17: Thanks for having me.
6: So, I don't know. I mean, why do you think Gooseberry Falls was named number one?
17: Well, I think that Gooseberry is one of those iconic spots along the shore. The falls, they look the same year after year because of, you know, just kind of the topography up here being on the lava flows. You know, we don't see the change in the falls to the naked human eye. So it looks the same for year after year. So when families come to visit, they can recreate those iconic photos from yesteryear and create new memories going forward that that they just want to continue to do. So I think that's a huge piece of why it is as popular as it is of a place to stop.
6: So you're implying that other falls do change and that this has a remarkable uncanniness to the way it was decades ago?
17: You know, depending on what type of waterfall we're looking at, a lot of our falls here on the North Shore are all on bedrock or volcanic rock, and it takes much longer for those falls to evolve versus something like, you know, St. Anthony Falls in the Twin Cities on that sandstone and limestone down there. The falls has receded over time up to where it's at now. And that's a large portion of why the Army Corps of Engineers has you'll put some cement reinforcements into those falls so that they can keep them where they're at so that the lock and dam system works.
6: So has Gooseberry Falls State Park received other accolades like this, or is this kind of a first time?
17: This is the first time that we have had an accolade like this, and I just think that it's due to the amazing park system that we have here in Minnesota. We have the second oldest state park system in the country. And I think that, you know, all of our parks are just so well loved by Minnesotans that we were just the lucky ones to have gotten the nomination and the support. So I think it's just great that we've had this opportunity.
6: For somebody that has yet to visit the park, I mean, what are some of the amenities, activities, and just sites you think people should see when they come to visit?
17: Sure. We here have a number of Civilian Conservation Corps era buildings. We have over 80 of them on the property. So those are interesting to check out. And we also have lots of geological things to take a look at between the waterfalls and the picnic flow, which is a large lava flow that goes down into Lake Superior. We have all sorts of different bird watching and nature observation opportunities here. The park hosts a naturalist, and the naturalist does offer programs throughout the year round on different topics and things, including hikes. We do have a campground here as well. It is open year round, but in the winter, we only plow a few sites. So if you're planning to do some winter camping up here, make sure you reach out ahead of time to make sure that you're going to book a site that would be accessible to you if you plan on driving up to the site.
6: How many visitors do you project to see this summer, especially after this award coming out?
17: We are one of the most visited state parks in our system. Over the last 10 years, we've been the leader in attendance, 7 out of those 10 years. And we've been seeing attendance of a little over 750,000 people each year. So it's quite a few.
6: Nate Springer, Gooseberry Falls State Park Supervisor. Thanks so much for your time.
17: Thanks, Clay.
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20: I'm Jeff Jones, a producer at NPR News. 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Thank you.
6: Westbound in Richfield, there is a crash that has slowed things down in the westbound lane between 34th Avenue South and 24th Avenue South, slowing things down about a 7-minute expected delay is what we're seeing on the Minnesota 511. Right now, Twin Cities 69 degrees. For tonight, mostly clear, lows in the lower 50s. Tomorrow, mostly sunny, but we will have some chances for rain and thunderstorms. Coming up after headlines, it's becoming more common for social media stars and influencers to partner with politicians and their campaigns.
0: I'm telling them I trust this person. I like this person, and I think this person is worth supporting.
6: But the strategy doesn't necessarily translate into votes. Plus, common wisdom says gambling grew out of American sports. The truth, American sports grew out of gambling.
21: Live from NPR News in Culver City, California, I'm Duane Brown. One day after the U.S. and Iran signed a new ceasefire agreement, Hezbollah militants attack what they described as advancing Israeli forces in southern Lebanon. NPR's Jane Arraf has more.
22: Hezbollah said it hit an Israeli tank early Thursday as it moved further into southern Lebanon. Israel would not comment on the report. The Israeli military on Thursday published a map showing it has expanded what it considers its line of military control in southern Lebanon. The U.S. and Iran signed an agreement Wednesday which calls for a ceasefire in Lebanon as well and refers to safeguarding Lebanon's territorial integrity. Viewed as referring to an Israeli troop pullout, Israel has rejected that call. The Israeli military in April published a map marking its self-declared buffer zone in southern Lebanon, but the updated map shows troops operating deeper into the country. Jane Arraf, NPR News, Beirut.
21: A decade in the works, the Obama Presidential Center in Chicago opened today with an A-list of former presidents, celebrities, and performers, including the boss, Bruce Springsteen.

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1: 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And from Paramount Plus, with The Agency, a political espionage thriller, starring Michael Fassbender, Jeffrey Wright, Jodie Turner-Smith, and Richard Gere. All episodes of The Agency streaming June 21st on Paramount Plus. 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
4: You're listening to NPR News, and here's a look at the forecast for the Twin Cities. We've got clear skies tonight with overnight temperatures dropping to the low 50s. Still pretty windy this evening with winds gusting up to 25 miles per hour. Tomorrow we'll start with mostly sunny skies, and then we've got a chance of rain and thunderstorms tomorrow afternoon. Some of those thunderstorms might produce gusty winds and small hail. High temps tomorrow in the mid-70s.
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6: The Justice Department has announced a new funding initiative.
7: The DOJ will be surging $300 million to cities who are serious about reducing violent crime and modernizing their public safety infrastructure.
6: More on All Things Considered on All Things Considered. That's NPR News. The program's called All Things Considered. We have Juana Summers and Elsa Chang on the coasts. I'm Clay Masters in the Twin Cities. So coming up after headlines, the DOJ's new funding initiative has a catch. Cities must agree to help the federal government with immigration enforcement. That story's coming up. And the U.S. and Iran have signed a preliminary agreement. Who are the winners and losers? NPR unpacks what we know. All of that and your weekend forecast. And in case you missed it, the name of this show is All Things Considered. It's 5:01.
8: Live from NPR News in Washington, I'm Janine Herbst. Vice President Vance is defending President Trump's memorandum of understanding for a 60-day ceasefire with Iran and the reopening of the Strait of Hormuz.
9: Have a little bit of faith in the President of the United States. The idea that he is going to strike a deal that's been bad for the American people, it's preposterous.
8: But not all Republicans are on board. Senator Bill Cassidy says it's the worst foreign policy blunder in decades.
10: Iran gets $300 billion to rebuild, which they'll use some of it to support things that we don't care for. I think that we had 13 Americans dead. We spent anywhere from $25 to $100 billion in munitions, and turns out we lost the credible threat of attacking them again.
8: Senate Armed Services Chair Roger Wicker also slammed the deal, saying it's completely out of step with President Trump's goals. Americans continue to feel not great about the economy or about President Trump's leadership. And here Stephen Fowler reports on details in the latest NPR PBS News Marist poll that was released today.
11: President Trump faces his largest ever gap between those who approve of his job and those who don't. The disapproval is driven by nearly all Democrats, about two-thirds of independents, and one in five Republicans. When asked about how Trump is handling the economy, the numbers are even worse. Only a third of Americans say they approve, a figure lower than any point during former President Biden's tenure. One reason, gas prices. Even though the average price per gallon has decreased by about 40 cents in the last month per AAA, three-quarters of voters say it still puts a major strain on their finances. Stephen Fowler, NPR News.
8: The Immigration and Custom Enforcement Detention Center in the Everglades, known as Alligator Alcatraz, may be closing. The controversial state-run detention center has been hailed by President Trump, but criticized by lawyers and human rights groups over its harsh conditions. From member station WUSF, Megan Bowman reports it's unclear whether detainees removed from the facility will be returned.
12: Immigration and Customs Enforcement says detainees at the facility were recently moved to other centers for their safety due to hurricane season. But those suing to close down the center, including head of the Friends of the Everglades, Eve Samples, says it's still operating.
13: We are not accepting ICE's statements at their word. And even if all detainees have in fact been moved out, there's still concerning harm that is ongoing at the site.
12: Talks began in May about winding down the facility, which opened during last year's hurricane season. Attorneys returned to court this month, back to the judge who ordered the facility to close last year. That decision was overturned on appeal. For NPR News, I'm Megan Bowman in Tampa.
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4: For NPR News in the Twin Cities, I'm Elena C. Human Rights Watch today released a report detailing human rights abuses by the federal government during this winter's immigration enforcement surge in Minnesota. The report documents what the group alleges were unlawful arrests, excessive use of force, and unhealthy conditions in detention facilities. Ida Sawyer is the Crisis and Conflict Director for Human Rights Watch.
15: People couldn't go to work, couldn't access food, couldn't live their lives. Entire communities withdrew from public life, terrorized by an operation designed and authorized at the highest levels of federal government.
4: In an email to NPR News, a Homeland Security spokesperson denied the allegations of human rights violations. Minnesota's job numbers for May are a mixed bag. Harshan.
16: Support comes from Anderson Realty, now presenting the Retreat Residences at Wild Rice in Bayfield, Wisconsin. Private ownership in a fully managed setting.

0: fighting in Gaza to Israel and Hezbollah, fighting in Lebanon to Israel and Iran fighting, and now the U.S. joining in, a 12-day war last year, a three-month war this year. And it just has gone up and up and up over the past 3 years. And it's rattled the region. It's shaken every country in the region. Now we're at a point where we're trying, seeing this effort to try to stop this, and in a sense, work your way down that escalation ladder, that the U.S. and Israel not going to attack Iran and vice versa under this agreement, trying to sort out the Israeli presence in Lebanon. Gaza is still there as a festering sore. So the region has been thrown into upheaval. It's changing. It's going to be realigned. Every country has to rethink itself, whether it's, you know, Israel carrying out powerful military operations, but not getting any political gain from it, or from Iran and its proxies being hit and weakened, but still surviving. But is that still a viable project? Does Iran want to continue to support these proxies? Is that the way forward? The Gulf states having to reevaluate, can the U.S. protect us? You know, are we a safe, stable place that people want to invest in and come take a vacation in? So everybody is going through this transition. We haven't come out on the other side yet.
1: Although you do keep flying in and landing just as a peace deal or some sort of ceasefire is announced. So maybe you will be campaigning
0: some bizarre, luck. Every time I come in here, there's a ceasefire, but it never seems to last.
1: Yeah.
2: Well, off the back of what Greg was saying about Gaza being a festering sore, it is very much like an open wound. And you can't have an open wound and not expect it to affect everything around it and the entire body, and the body being all these other countries in the region. It's kind of like trying to say that you can have a fire raging in your backyard, but come look at my front porch and look at how beautiful my front yard is, right? Dubai is 1,000 miles away from the Gaza Strip. But what we saw from the Hamas attack on October 7th and the war that Israel launched on Gaza is that that being unresolved did lead us to where we are now with the war in Iran.
3: And I think across the region, Mary Louise, this has just injected such a blanket of uncertainty over governments, over people. I mean, for so long, the thought was the U.S. will help keep us safe. The U.S. will help make us rich. And that is just not a feeling that most people have these days.
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5: The Justice Department is offering nearly $1 billion in public safety grants to cities and police departments across the country. The grants aren't entirely new, but this time there's a catch. Local officials have to be willing to work with federal immigration officers. NPR criminal justice correspondent Meg Anderson is here with more. Hi.
6: Hey.
5: So Meg, just start by telling us about this money. What's it for?
6: Yeah, so one bucket of the money is what are known as COPS grants. These have been around since the 90s. Historically, they're a big source of federal funding for police. This year, it's $700 million, and it can go toward hiring new officers and things like school safety and police mental health. And then there's this new set of funds called the Model Cities Initiative. That's $300 million going to just a handful of mid-sized cities for similar things. Here's Acting Attorney General Todd Blanche talking about that fund in a recent video statement.
7: The strongest applications will not come from one office or one representative acting alone. They will come from jurisdictions that offer true partnership.
6: So the thing to note here is that phrase, true partnership. That becomes a little clearer once you read the fine print.
5: And the fine print says what exactly?
6: Yeah, so in the application for the Model Cities Initiative, the DOJ essentially says any applicant that fails to cooperate with federal immigration enforcement won't get the money. And when the DOJ announced those new COPS grants, they said something very similar. Here's Tahir Duckett summing it up. He runs the Center for Innovations in Community Safety at Georgetown University.
8: They are trying to take dollars that local agencies have been depending on for years and saying, oh, well, if you want these dollars, then you need to help us out with our immigration enforcement work.
5: Is it common, Meg, for this type of federal money to be tied to a political agenda?
6: you know, it's not uncommon. So during the Obama administration, for instance, the DOJ gave additional consideration to agencies that said they wanted to build trust in communities. That was just a few years after the 2014 police killing of Michael Brown in Ferguson, Missouri. During Biden's years in office, priority was given to cities that used community approaches to violence intervention. That was in the years after the George Floyd killing. And, you know, the first Trump administration already linked some grants to immigration enforcement, but that was challenged in court and ultimately revoked by the Biden administration. So now criminal justice experts tell me the return to this idea of linking federal immigration enforcement with local policing, it's really troubling to them.
9: And why is that?
6: Well, for one, the experts I spoke to say immigration and crime are not linked. Studies show immigrants are less likely to commit crime than their citizen counterparts. And two, immigration enforcement is normally the job of the federal government, not local law enforcement. And many police chiefs say there's a good reason for that. They say it erodes community trust. And I should note, these aren't the only opportunities for local police to make money doing immigration work. The Department of Homeland Security is also offering big incentives, too.
9: So what does the Department of Justice have to say about all of this?
6: So the Justice Department declined an interview, but in a statement, they said that the suggestion that immigration is not linked to public safety is, quote, ludicrous, and said that ICE has arrested hundreds of thousands of criminals. However, recent data shows that more than 70% of immigrant detainees have no criminal convictions.
9: That is NPR's Meg Anderson. Thanks so much.
6: You're welcome.
10: This is All Things Considered on NPR News. I'm Clay Masters in studio right now with Chief Meteorologist Ben Caffey. Ben, there's been a lot of rain. My rain gauge said about an inch in the Twin Cities yesterday when I dumped it out. But the drought, it's just getting worse in the state. I realize there's a lot going on here, but like, help us figure this out.
11: I think you said yesterday, it's a big state, so it really does depend where you are. The 94 corridor and the Minnesota River corridor, in that vicinity, we're doing great, but the drought is expanding for Itasca County and Coochaching County in the far north central part of the state. That's still a level, or now a level two. In the southeastern corner, closer to Rochester and Caledonia, you're at that level two. And then there's only four levels of drought. There's a tiny bit of the state right by Laverne that is at a level three, pretty severe level there. But yeah, we've had this northwest flow that's been mirroring the Minnesota River and I-94. And in that vicinity, it's rained four, five, even six times in the last few days. And so things are looking a lot better. Overall, though, even though drought did expand a little bit, 80% of the state's corn and soybeans are doing excellent right now, at least for now.
10: Yeah. Let's talk a little bit about tomorrow, Friday, and into the weekend. What can folks expect?
11: Well, the same place that I just mentioned, Clay, for the drought is going to see some much-needed rain from about noon until 1 o'clock in the afternoon, going west to east through the northern half of Minnesota. So places like Detroit Lakes, over towards Fargo, Moorhead, Brainerd, Bemidji, and then over to Duluth, we're looking pretty good to see some showers, but could have some thunderstorms. We don't want thunderstorms before it rains because that could spark a couple of blazes given how dry things are. Into the weekend, Saturday and Sunday looking really nice. The rain that we've been talking about for the weekend has retreated a little bit down to the south of the I-90 corridor. So something we'll be watching carefully.
10: What else should we know?
11: Into next week, it stays chilly. More active pattern is back. Tuesday into Wednesday, it's a very fall or even winter-like pattern. We call it Alberta Clipper season, but we're 6 months removed. What's going on? There's no big immediate sign of warm-ups, but as we go through the late part of the summer, it is looking a little warmer.
10: All right, Chief Meteorologist Ben Caffey, thank you.
11: Thanks.
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10: This is All Things Considered on NPR News. I'm Clay Masters. In April, a mining ban near the Boundary Waters Canoe area was lifted. Environmentalists have long warned that mining in the area could pollute its clean ecosystem. Not long ago, we were joined by Ali Ling, an assistant professor of civil engineering at St. Thomas University. She claimed that mining in the federally designated wilderness area can be done safely.
13: If they were a mine that eventually were to get permitted, it doesn't mean that there's going to be pollution of the boundary waters. The whole permitting process includes consideration of engineering and policies and stuff to try to make sure that if a mine is built, there's not going to be environmental impact.
10: Here to offer a counterpoint is David Chambers. He's the founder and president of the Center for Science in Public Participation, a nonprofit forum to advise public interest groups and tribal governments on mining and water quality. David, thanks for being here.
14: My pleasure.
10: Now, with the ban lifted, does that mean that water pollution from mines could potentially flow into the wilderness area?
14: Yeah, that's a possibility. And in fact, the Save the Boundary Waters campaign, people have already been measuring water quality and have measured a very slight increase in sulfate going into the boundary waters that's almost certainly from existing mines.
10: Now, there would be policies put in place to ensure there is not an environmental impact, is what we've heard. What's your response to that?
14: Well, the policies are certainly good intent, but you can't always guarantee that they're going to be achieved. And as I just mentioned, we think there's pretty good evidence that already suggests that there's some measurable impacts from mining in the boundary waters, which is not according to the law as it presently exists. At least that's my understanding. Whether you consider those environmental impacts, I think you have to.
10: What kind of regulations or policies do you believe need to be in place to prevent pollution from reaching the boundary waters?
14: Well, the difficulty with all of these sulfide mining proposals is that you have to stop the migration of these contaminants from getting off the mine site. And in other words, when you do this mining, it's impossible to prevent oxidation of these sulfide minerals. But the idea is to, as it were, build a wall around the mine and not let these things get off the site. But that just proves very difficult, if not impossible, to do. And so the secondary goal, as it were, becomes to try to minimize the amount of contamination that leaves the site.
10: David, if pollution from mining were to happen, what environmental impacts would we likely see?
14: Well, on one end, there's the situation that we have now where there is some measurable level of contamination entering the boundary waters, very, very low, but nonetheless there. And on the other end is some sort of catastrophic event, which would most probably be a tailings dam failure. Tailings are the byproduct of processing these minerals. You impound them either behind a dam or in some other type of containment structure. And if that structure fails, then there can be a large release of this material, which would affect the local environment.
10: Specifically, what do you most want people to understand about mining in the Boundary Waters watershed?
14: I guess I would have to acknowledge that there's a trade-off. You know, are the benefits, do they justify the impacts, and are the risks, the potential downsides of something worse happening, is that worth the positive impacts of mining?
10: David Chambers, founder and president of the Center for Science and Public Participation, thanks for your perspective here.
14: You're very welcome.
10: The Minneapolis City Council this week advanced an effort to overturn the city's long-standing ban on adult bathhouses. The city outlawed the businesses typically frequented by gay men nearly 40 years ago. Council members listened to public testimony from dozens of people, nearly all of whom support overturning the ban. Our Sam Struzis was there and has this report.
15: I like for eight. The Minneapolis City Council chamber filled quickly as residents came to speak during a public hearing on an ordinance that would begin the long process of repealing the adult bathhouse ban. It was the second of two hearings that addressed different parts of the proposed ordinance changes. Buttons reading "end the ban" were passed out as those getting ready to speak reread their speeches, tweaking and perfecting them. Regardless of the anxiety they may have been feeling, those who spoke said they felt like they had to be there, not just for them, but for the LGBTQ plus community in Minnesota in the past and in the future.
16: Yeah, I mean, I'm feeling super energized and hopeful and optimistic and really inspired by everybody's stories.
15: Dylan Boyer is the development director for the Aliveness Project and on the steering committee for the Safer Sex Spaces Coalition, an advocacy group dedicated to overturning the ban.
16: We had people who have been like long-term advocates up there speaking, and we've had people who have never testified a day in their life get up there and tell their story.
15: Adult bathhouses are community spaces that were historically frequented by gay men in the 1970s and 80s, where people could engage in sexual activity or relax after going out to the bars. They were banned in Minneapolis in 1988. LGBTQ plus historians, activists, and those who went to the bathhouses say increased police surveillance, the fear of the AIDS crisis, and city redevelopment all worked together in tandem to close them. Nearly 40 years later, the Minneapolis City Council is making steps toward undoing the longstanding ban. In March, the ordinances that together would repeal the ban were introduced to the council. At two public hearings this week, 35 residents spoke, and all but one were in favor of repealing the ban. Councilmember Jason Chavez, the only out LGBTQ plus member of the council, said the ban is rooted in homophobia.
17: Yes, there is public health issues that were brought up, but there were many supporters of the ban that literally just did not believe in the existence of LGBTQ plus people, and that is also a driving factor of why it was so successful in getting banned. And I want that to be recognized as the only one in this body.
15: Brian Coyle, the first openly LGBTQ plus Minneapolis council member, voted in favor of the ban in 1988. Coyle died in 1991 from AIDS-related complications. Earlier this week, Councilmember Pearl Warren said overturning the ban would be disrespecting Coyle's legacy. But local LGBTQ plus public historian Noah Barth, who has examined Coyle's papers at the Minnesota Historical Society, says Coyle's vote doesn't tell the whole story.
18: Brian Coyle loved his community and he wanted us to have sexual freedom, but he knew that taking away these spaces would make us less safe, and they did. Had he been able at the time, he would have preserved them.
15: Council members emphasize that by voting on the current ordinances, it doesn't mean that bathhouses will become legal and ready to open immediately. Instead, it is the first step in a long process that will set the city up for a pathway to consider permitting bathhouses and other sex venues in the future. After the hearing, Minneapolis Mayor Jacob Frey told NPR News that he supports overturning the ban, but doesn't believe it is a top priority for the city.
19: We need to have a laser focus right now on public safety, on economic development, and housing. So am I supportive of the general direction that the council is going on this? I am. It's just not the first thing that I want to be working on.
15: Both ordinances move forward, and the entire council will meet next week for a final vote. Sam Struzis, NPR News, Minneapolis.
10: And for the latest headlines, you can go to our website, nprnews.org. 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
20: I'm Jeff Jones, a producer at NPR News. My job is to make sure the news and weather we produce here meshes neatly with the programs from our partners at NPR and the BBC. 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Thank you.
21: You're listening to NPR News, and here's a look at the forecast for the Twin Cities. We've got clear skies tonight with overnight temperatures dropping to the low 50s. Still pretty windy this evening with winds gusting up to 25 miles per hour. Tomorrow we'll start with mostly sunny skies, and then we've got a chance of rain and thunderstorms tomorrow afternoon. Some of those thunderstorms might produce gusty winds and small hail. High temps tomorrow in the mid-70s.
20: I'm Jeff Jones, a producer at NPR News. My job is to make sure the news and weather we produce here meshes neatly with the programs from our partners at NPR and the BBC. This vital mix of information is made possible by member contributions. 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
0: Live from NPR News in Culver City, California, I'm Dwayne Brown. U.S. Defense Secretary Pete Hegseth attacked America's NATO allies today while speaking in Brussels, announcing a six-month Pentagon review of U.S. forces in Europe. Hegseth blasted European allies for not providing access to bases for U.S. forces to launch attacks on Iran after the U.S. and Israel decided to go it alone, saying they didn't need NATO.
1: This review will think outside the box. Our national defense strategy states clearly that we're going to incentivize and enable our allies to step up and do their part. So we're going to keep a close eye on allies who are not doing that.
0: Hegseth announced accused Europe of prioritizing gender equity and climate change over defense. That review could impact NATO's collective security guarantee, but U.S. nuclear weapons will remain in Europe. NATO Secretary General says Europe has significantly stepped up its own defense spending. A Democratic Socialist has won the party's primary election to become Washington, D.C.'s next mayor, setting the stage for a likely confrontation with President Trump. From member station WAMU, Alex Coma reports.
22: The Associated Press called the mayoral race for D.C. Councilmember Janice Lewis-George Thursday. She's laid out a progressive agenda for the nation's capital city, pledging major investments in social programs. When President Trump was asked before the election about the possibility of Lewis George winning, he said, quote, maybe we'll take back Washington and run it on a federal basis. For her part, Lewis George is promising resistance to the administration's interference.
23: It is the people of D.C. who elect the mayor of D.C.
22: She's heavily favored to win the November general election in the Deep Blue City. For NPR News, I'm Alex Coma in Washington, D.C.
0: Stocks were mixed on Wall Street, recovering some of yesterday's losses. 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
21: For NPR News in the Twin Cities, I'm Elena C. While we've had showers and storms across Minnesota over the past week, that rain has not been enough to keep drought conditions from expanding. The latest U.S. Drought Monitor update, issued earlier today, classifies about 78% of Minnesota as abnormally dry or in formal drought status. About 13% of the state is now in severe drought. That's in the southwest corner and also across most of north-central Minnesota. NPR meteorologist Finn Sungard says for many areas, the past week's rain just didn't add up to all that much.
26: The last few days, we've had about 55 hundredths of an inch of rain in the Twin Cities. You need an inch per week to keep up with normal, and most places not getting that. And where we have seen adequate rainfall, it's generally not where the drought has been.
21: There is a chance for scattered showers and storms across the region tomorrow. Advocates for refugees say many of their clients went into hiding for fear of being swept up in this winter's surge by federal immigration authorities. A report released by Human Rights Watch documents alleged unlawful arrests, excessive use of force, and other violations during the surge. Michelle Garnett McKenzie leads the Advocates for Human Rights.
27: During Operation Metro Surge, federal authorities used serious human rights violations. They were not accidents. They used serious human rights violations, extrajudicial executions, enforced disappearance, arbitrary detention, some of the most chilling and potent human rights violations there, to terrorize Minnesota's immigrant and refugee communities.
21: In an email to NPR News, a Homeland Security spokesperson denied the allegations of human rights violations. Reservations are now open at Chef Sean Sherman's new restaurant. Indígena by Ouamani begins regular service June 23rd. It's NPR News.
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2: This is All Things Considered from NPR News. I'm Juana Summers in Washington.
3: And I'm Elsa Chang in Culver City, California. There are very few occasions when all the living former presidents appear together. But today, they gathered for the dedication of the Obama Presidential Center in Chicago. It was a star-studded event that harkened back to a more optimistic era in American politics. NPR senior political correspondent Tamara Keith joins us now from the center grounds. Hi, Tam.
4: Hi, Elsa.
3: So wait, what is it like there right now?
4: It has been an event, a place to see and be seen. Four former presidents and first ladies, by my count, at least four potential presidential candidates for 2028, Oscar winners, Grammy winners, Oprah. I was sitting next to my colleague Don Gagne, who covered both the Clinton and Bush presidential library openings. And a few minutes into the first musical performance from The Roots, he turned to me and said, "This is nothing like the others." And this was really more like a concert or a star-studded awards show than a stuffy presidential event, which makes sense. This was very on brand with the Obamas, who brought that cool factor to the White House.
3: Oh my God, it sounds like so much fun to be out there. So you mentioned former presidents, but what about the current president?
4: Yeah, he was not invited, though based on how many times President Trump mentioned Obama in his press conference at the G7 yesterday, Obama does live rent-free in his head. Trump wasn't mentioned by name here, but former First Lady Michelle Obama's speech was full of contrasts. A pointed mention of the Nobel Peace Prize her husband won, and an America where equality and diversity are valued.
5: Failing to see the humanity in all people puts us all on a slippery slope, a dangerous precedent that flies in the very face of our faith and of the founding promise of this democracy, that all of us are created equal.
4: She said she hoped that this center will be a respite from the exhaustion of this moment. The whole event is like an alternate reality where the last 10 years never happened.
3: Hmm. You know, Tam, I keep hearing this place referred to as a center, not as like a presidential library. Can you explain why is that?
4: Yeah, it has the look and feel of an official presidential library, and there's even a Chicago Public Library branch on the grounds, but one thing is missing. The papers of the president. For a number of reasons, the Obama Foundation ended up not making this center part of the federal presidential library system that's run by the National Archives. The papers are available digitally, but they're not stored here. They're in Maryland. And it's sort of a technical distinction, but one that means that the Obamas and their foundation have a greater control over the center and its contents, and also how they present or shape the Obama legacy.
3: Okay, got it. So no physical papers there, but do you get a sense of what this center is designed to do? Like, what is the message it's meant to deliver, you think?
4: Its ambitions are bigger than just one man and his story. And in a way, it embodies the stubborn optimism of Obama. His famous line about there being no Democratic America or Republican America, but a United States of America, wasn't really true when he first said it, and it feels even less true now. He said that the exhibits in this center are not meant to evoke nostalgia for some bygone era or some unattainable past.
6: They're meant to remind us of who we can be. To remind us of what's possible. So we can forge ahead.
4: Yeah, on the plaza where I am sitting now and where this event took place earlier today, there is a giant and somewhat crooked gray arch. And it's meant to evoke the line that Obama often referenced, that the arc of history is long, but it bends toward justice. The message of all this is that he still believes that that is true.
3: Hmm. That is NPR's Tamara Keith in Chicago. Thank you so much, Tam.
4: You're welcome.
2: It was a joyous celebration of a team
7: and a city this morning as the NBA champion New York Knicks were honored with a ticker tape parade down Broadway. So many fans crowded into Lower Manhattan that the New York Police Department urged people to stay away. NPR's Brian Mann was there.
8: Hours before parade time, people are already streaming downtown. Isha Nadim from Long Island is on the one train with her husband.
9: I grew up with a brother who was a diehard Knicks fan, and then I married a diehard Knicks fan.
8: When the Knicks beat the San Antonio Spurs for the championship last Saturday, her husband Zane says he couldn't believe it.
11: I've waited a long time for this. I've watched them through all their years with...
8: It had been 53 years since the last Knicks championship. Isha says the celebration has been crazy.
9: We started screaming that I got a ringing in my left ear. I thought I was going deaf.
8: She's fine, more than fine, grinning ear to ear. In the subway station, I meet Howard Rosenblum, who came down from upstate New York for the parade.
13: Last time I won, I was 10 years old. It was amazing.
8: Down at the very tip of Manhattan Island, the parade is forming and the crowd is already massive and fired up.
14: You want Knicks in fun? You want Knicks in fun? You got Knicks in fun!
8: There's joy, but also relief. Remember, the Knicks, led by Jalen Brunson and OG Anunoby, came from behind in Game 4, overcoming the biggest points deficit in NBA Finals history. Then they came from behind again in Game 5 to clinch the title.
16: A sigh of relief. Finally, we got it. I cried a little bit.
8: Kevin Castor brought his whole family to the parade. He says it was worth the wait.
16: Great for the city, great for Knicks fans. From ups and downs, you know. You're in the trenches. Best feeling ever.
8: The crowd erupts as members of the team start going by on floats. There are also celebrities, the actor Timothée Chalamet, the comedian Tracy Morgan, the director Spike Lee. But part of the joy here is that this also feels at times like a small town parade. There are fire trucks and baton twirlers and high school marching bands. Soon, the stretch of Broadway known as the Canyon of Heroes is snowing with ticker tape. Faith Brown and Mark McGraw are sitting on a bench watching. They say they're kind of overwhelmed.
17: I'm lost for words. I cried.
28: When you went into this season, did you guys think this was possible?
29: He was scared.
17: I was scared.
29: I wasn't. I said he got it.
17: She kept the faith.
8: The parade leads to a ceremony at City Hall where Mayor Zoran Mamdani, a huge Knicks fan, gives the team a ceremonial key to the city. So often when this city comes together, Mamdani says, it's because we're forced to by a moment of tragedy. What a gift it is to be brought together by pure, unfiltered joy. Brian Mann, NPR News, New York.

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1: And you're doing so on member-supported NPR News. That's the Minnesota in Public Radio. Thanks so much for being with us on this Thursday. It is the 18th of June. Temperatures across the state right now are in the primarily the 60s. There's some spots like the Twin Cities where it is 70 degrees. In Duluth, 64. Fergus Falls, 68 degrees. St. Cloud has 67. In Rochester, it's 71 degrees.
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1: 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Thanks so much for being with us. 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The event has come a long way since its founding, when just 116 runners finished it. 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Also next week, the Special Olympics come to Minneapolis. More than 3,000 athletes, 1,500 coaches, engaging in 16 Special Olympics team and individual sports. 75,000 fans are expected. 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
1: It's All Things Considered on NPR News. I'm Clay Masters. President Donald Trump signed an agreement with Iran this week in a step toward ending Middle East hostilities. In doing so, the president voiced rare criticism of longtime U.S. ally Israel over military tactics in Lebanon, saying it endangered the peace deal. Politically, attitudes toward Israel are shifting. Look no further than the DFL convention, where candidates and delegates laid bare their discontent with Israel over conflicts in Gaza and Iran. Our Peter Cox reports.
5: On stage at last month's DFL convention, three state auditor candidates responded to questions submitted by delegates.
6: Would you use your seat on the State Board of Investment to push other State Board of Investment members to divest from countries committing war crimes and crimes against humanity?
5: Many on the progressive left want the board of top Minnesota officials to sell off Israeli assets. Candidates Dan Wolgamott, Zach Filipovich, and Adam Jennings all agreed to divest.
7: I really do believe that we have a moral imperative and a fiduciary imperative to do that.
8: We need to make sure that our dollars, our public dollars, and our pension dollars are not going to fuel war and genocide and human rights abuses from across the world.
9: As a former portfolio manager who oversaw $9 billion and successfully divested of weapons of war 15 years ago, I am an absolute yes.
5: Filipovich won the party's backing. The auditor's race is just one where stances on Israel comes up with greater frequency. Within the DFL, feelings towards Israel are frostier. A punishing military response in Gaza after a Hamas attack on Israel on October 7, 2023, has fed into the shift. In the open 2nd Congressional District, DFL-endorsed candidate Matt Little isn't holding back. Here he is at the state party convention.
10: And the truth is, what's happening in Gaza is a genocide.
5: He criticized U.S. support for Israeli Prime Minister Benjamin Netanyahu and his government.
10: So let us be bold and brave and stop sending weapons to Netanyahu.
5: To be clear, those convention displays don't represent all Democrats in Minnesota. Nonetheless, Ethan Roberts, the deputy executive director with the Jewish Community Relations Council of Minnesota and the Dakotas, says something is afoot.
11: We are seeing a shift where I wouldn't say that Jews are becoming Republicans, but I would say that Jews are increasingly feeling politically homeless, maybe more identifying as independent, and definitely more likely to support candidates rather than parties.
5: Polling shows that American views of Israel have turned more negative. An April poll by the Pew Research Center found that 8 in 10 Democrats or Democratic-leaning independents have an unfavorable view of Israel. Disfavor among Republicans is also growing, but not as pronounced. Robert says there is room for criticism of decisions by Israeli leaders. Some longtime supporters of Israel, including U.S. Senator Amy Klobuchar and Congresswoman Angie Craig, both candidates for new offices this year, have criticized Israeli tactics in its military campaigns. Robert says he mostly worries when Israel as a country is maligned.
11: I really wish that people could understand that supporting a country or supporting a people doesn't mean that you're never critical.
5: St. Olaf College political science professor Dan Hoffrening remembers how Kamala Harris attempted to thread the needle between support for Israel and respect for citizens of Gaza during her 2024 presidential run. He's seen criticism of Israel grow since then.
12: And I think the question ahead is, will that move a little bit? And my sense, it will. I think Democratic politicians are probably going to be more critical of Israel in 26 and 28 than they've ever been before.
5: How candidates manage these fault lines could have a bearing on how close races end up in this midterm election, now less than 5 months away. Peter Cox, NPR News.
1: Gooseberry Falls, the state park on Minnesota's North Shore, has been voted the best state park in the nation by USA Today's 10 Best Readers' Choice Awards. The popular park beat out 9 other state parks across the country to win the top spot. Here to share why this state park is so remarkable is Nate Springer, Gooseberry Falls State Park Supervisor. Thanks for being here.
13: Thanks for having me.
1: So, I don't know. I mean, why do you think Gooseberry Falls was named number one?
13: Well, I think that Gooseberry is one of those iconic spots along the shore. The falls, they look the same year after year because of, you know, just kind of the topography up here being on the lava flows. You know, we don't see the change in the falls to the naked human eye. So it looks the same for year after year. So when families come to visit, they can recreate those iconic photos from yesteryear and create new memories going forward that they just want to continue to do. So I think that's a huge piece of why it is as popular as it is of a place to stop.
1: So you're implying that other falls do change and that this has a remarkable uncanniness to the way it was decades ago?
13: You know, depending on what type of waterfall we're looking at, a lot of our falls here on the North Shore are all on bedrock or volcanic rock, and it takes much longer for those falls to evolve versus something like, you know, St. Anthony Falls in the Twin Cities on that sandstone and limestone down there. The falls has receded over time up to where it's at now. And that's a large portion of why the Army Corps of Engineers has you'll put some cement reinforcements into those falls so that they can keep them where they're at so that the lock and dam system works.
1: So has Gooseberry Falls State Park received other accolades like this, or is this kind of a first time?
13: This is the first time that we have had an accolade like this, and I just think that it's due to the amazing park system that we have here in Minnesota. We have the second oldest state park system in the country. And I think that, you know, all of our parks are just so well loved by Minnesotans that we were just the lucky ones to have gotten the nomination and the support. So I think it's just great that we've had this opportunity.
1: For somebody that has yet to visit the park, I mean, what are some of the amenities, activities, and just sites you think people should see when they come to visit?
13: Sure. We here have a number of Civilian Conservation Corps era buildings. We have over 80 of them on the property. So those are interesting to check out. And we also have lots of geological things to take a look at between the waterfalls and the Picnic Flow, which is a large lava flow that goes down into Lake Superior. We have all sorts of different bird watching and nature observation opportunities here. The park hosts a naturalist, and the naturalist does offer programs throughout the year, year-round, on different topics and things, including hikes. We do have a campground here as well. It is open year-round, but in the winter, we only plow a few sites. So if you're planning to do some winter camping up here, make sure you reach out ahead of time to make sure that you're going to book a site that would be accessible to you if you plan on driving up to the site.
1: How many visitors do you project to see this summer, especially after this award coming out?
13: We are one of the most visited state parks in our system. Over the last 10 years, we've been the leader in attendance, 7 out of those 10 years. And we've been seeing attendance of a little over 750,000 people each year. So it's quite a few.
1: Nate Springer, Gooseberry Falls State Park Supervisor, thanks so much for your time.
13: Thanks, Clay.
1: And for this story and more, you can always visit our website. We're streaming there as well. If you don't want to listen to the radio, mprnews.org. I'm Clay Masters. 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We've got Marketplace coming up next because it is just about 6 o'clock.
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15: You're listening to NPR News, and here's a look at the forecast for the Twin Cities. We've got clear skies tonight with overnight temperatures dropping to the low 50s. Still pretty windy this evening with winds gusting up to 25 miles per hour. Tomorrow we'll start with mostly sunny skies, and then we've got a chance of rain and thunderstorms tomorrow afternoon. Some of those thunderstorms might produce gusty winds and small hail. High temps tomorrow in the mid-70s.
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21: In Los Angeles, I'm Kai Rizdahl. It is Thursday today. This one is the 18th of June. Good, as it always is, to have you along, everybody. You know, sometimes there's just a lot of economic loose ends out there waiting to be tied up. So that is what we're going to do to get going today. And we're going to do it with Robin Brooks. He's a senior fellow at the Brookings Institution. Welcome back to the program, Robin. Good to have you on.
22: Hey, Kai. Thanks for having me.
21: So, let's see. There is an agreement to begin negotiations in pursuit of a deal in the Middle East. And thus, I want to start today with you. And oil Brent is at $79 a barrel, just a hair under 80 bucks. But the strait is still closed. It is going to take some time for things to get back to normal. Crystal ball this for me, would you? What happens with oil markets? You're an oil guy.
0: So, let me say two things. I think one thing that's really, really important about this shock that we've kind of learned is, you know, think back a couple of weeks or months, there were a lot of scare stories about oil going to $150 or $200 mm-hmm. a barrel. That mm-hmm. didn't happen. And I think that's really important. Here, if you think back to before the war, then we were around $60, $70 a barrel. At $79, I think there's very little risk premium priced. I think we need to be in a range of $80 to $90 a barrel until ship traffic fully resumes, until oil tankers start moving. So I think markets are getting a little bit ahead of themselves on their optimism.
21: Tell me why risk premium here is important. Why, in effect, if I heard correctly what you just said, oil needs to be a little bit higher.
0: Yeah, so obviously, as you know, the Strait of Hormuz is a critical artery for global oil markets. Before all this started, 20 million barrels of oil per day and product moved through the strait. We are a long way from that number. Before mm-hmm. all this began, there were about 100 ships every day that went through the Strait of Hormuz, about 50 west to east and about 50 east to west. Ship traffic, unlike all the previous ceasefire agreements that we've seen in recent weeks, ship traffic is picking up, but we're still in the tens of ships, not hundreds.
21: Yeah. You know, I read you on Substack from time to time and I follow you on the socials, mm-hmm. and you have been through this whole crisis sanguine that oil prices were not going to go completely haywire. And I guess I wonder why that was. Because everybody in the world was like, oh my God, $200 a barrel, you know?
0: Well, thanks so much for being a subscriber of my Substack. You're probably the single most important subscriber ever. So thank you.
21: You're too kind.
0: So there's something important here, which is I worked a lot on Russia and Ukraine back in 2022. And at the time, mm-hmm. we had a lot of scare forecasts. Oil at the time, according to one investment bank, was going to go to $400 a barrel. And so I spent a lot of time digging into how these forecasts are made, and it just didn't add up. And it's the same this time around. You had scare forecasts of $150 or $200 mm-hmm. a barrel. If you run the numbers, which I did back in March, the max number you get is around, you had scare forecasts of $150 or $200 mm-hmm. a barrel. If you run the numbers, which I did back in March,

Monetary policy, Milton Friedman once said, operates with a long and variable lag. Chairman Warsh said a version of the same thing yesterday in his press conference, even as the central bank held interest rates steady. The other thing that happened at that presser was what didn't happen. Warsh giving no hints, no forward guidance about whether an interest rate hike

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3: I'm Jeremy Hobson. From artificial intelligence in the classroom to funding cuts to the trauma of school shootings, teachers today are navigating challenges that would have been hard to imagine just a generation ago. So what is it like to be an educator right now? And what can schools, parents, and policymakers do to make sure students are set up for success? That's next time on The Middle.
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4: You're listening to NPR News, and here's a look at the forecast for the Twin Cities. We've got clear skies tonight with overnight temperatures dropping to the low 50s. Still pretty windy this evening with winds gusting up to 25 miles per hour. Tomorrow we'll start with mostly sunny skies, and then we've got a chance of rain and thunderstorms tomorrow afternoon. Some of those thunderstorms might produce gusty winds and small hail. High temps tomorrow in the mid-70s.
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10: The agreement between the U.S. and Iran ends the war there, but what about its impact across the region?
11: For Israelis, there is a feeling that Israel has been kicked to the curb by the United States.
12: The reaction in Lebanon, I think, is it doesn't feel like the war has stopped here.
10: We'll take you to both countries. I'm Carolyn Beeler. Also, the EU this month imposed a tough new migration policy.
13: Illegal migrants must understand you will never make Europe your home.
10: Plus, the world is awash in solar panels. 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A powerful new opioid enters the drug supply. And we'll hear about the unofficial anthem of Bosnia's World Cup team.
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10: It will get stuck in your head ahead on The World.
15: 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Vice President Vance is defending the deal that President Trump signed to negotiate an end to the war in Iran. As NPR's Daniel Kurzleben reports, Vance faced tough questions at a press briefing today on what benefits the deal